Tuesday evening. Emily Wales, the, I believe, title is Executive Director of the Planned Parenthood of Central Missouri. And I was privileged to hear Emily speak at a soiree for choice at Senior Hall at Stevens College just a couple of weeks ago, and was very impressed with her. She is an attorney and therefore has a bit more in-depth knowledge about some of the legal issues relating to reproductive freedom and choice. And in particular, I look forward to hearing what she can tell us about the recent federal court decision restricting the availability of mifepristone, if I'm pronouncing that correctly, across the nation, including right here in the Show Me State. And then I hope to have an individual who is well-informed on the 1965 Civil Rights Act and the voting rights provisions in particular of that act, which were gutted by the United States Supreme Court just a few days ago. I have invited Nimrod Chappell, head of the state NAACP, an attorney down in Jeff City, to join us, and I'm hopeful that Nimrod will do so in the next couple of weeks here. But in the meantime, as always, there's plenty of civil liberties information and news to discuss. And one of the developing stories is the latest confrontation between the Trump administration and Jimmy Kimmel and ABC and Disney Corp, which owns ABC, came across a fascinating story about the fact that Disney's not going to roll over this time. They're not going to suspend Kimmel as they did impetuously and regrettably a few months back when Trump decided he was upset over a joke that Kimmel made about Charlie Kirk's death, not about him dying, but a related collateral matter. But this time around, I'm pleased to be able to report that ABC and the Disney Company are pushing back. They're not going to roll over and play dead. They're not going to accommodate the orange one in this instance. And so the story, which I'm certainly not going to read all of to you, is from DisneyDining.com, unusual source for a story of this nature. But it says, in the quiet executive suites of Burbank, the most magical company on earth, that's in quotes, of course, has officially shifted into wartime posture. As of April 29, the Walt Disney Company has assembled a legal dream team to prepare for an unprecedented constitutional battle against the Trump administration. According to a bombshell report, I'm sure it was labeled accordingly, a bombshell report from the New York Times deal book, Disney is lawyering up to defend ABC's broadcasting license against a direct challenge from the FCC. Of course, that's the Trump FCC. The conflict, which many are calling the most significant First Amendment crisis of the decade. Is that hyperbole? I don't know. Maybe, maybe not. I think it's an extremely important First Amendment case at any rate. And the conflict was ignited by a late-night monologue, a harrowing security breach, and a president who is no longer content to merely trade insults. For newly minted Disney CEO Josh D'Amaro, who took the helm in March of this year, this is a trial by fire. D'Amaro is not just protecting late-night hosts, he is fighting for the very existence of independent broadcast media in America. And D'Amaro, of course, was recently appointed by the board of directors at Disney to replace Bob Iger, an executive who has done, in my humble opinion at least, an outstanding job of guiding the company through some difficult times and building the company to become even bigger than it already was when he took over from Michael Eisner. But Iger has notably overseen mergers, really acquisitions of several intellectual properties, which have paid off or in the long run are very likely to pay off handsomely for the Walt Disney Company. Among those was the acquisition of Marvel Studios, the Marvel comic book and more financially significant film empire, which Disney has cultivated and grown and done an outstanding job of using to provide filmed entertainment to those of us who enjoy
the genre of superhero silliness. The Disney company's done a wonderful job with that property. They also acquired, under Iger, they also acquired the Muppets, the Jim Henson empire. Although they've not done a great deal with that particular property recently, it is, in fact, the subject of ongoing theme park attractions and from time to time films as well. The company, of course, also acquired Pixar during Iger's run. Pixar was not always a part of Disney. They were always allied with Disney. Disney was always the distributor for Pixar's films. Toy Story, the original Toy Story film, probably chief among them. But since the acquisition of Pixar, the Pixar films have continued to do well generally. There have been one or two exceptions, but they had a long run of incredible success with every film that the Pixar studio produced. And so I dare say they will continue to do well. The fifth installment of the Toy Story franchise will be coming out this summer, and all indications are that it will probably do quite well. And then, of course, under Iger, the Disney company also acquired the notable properties of Lucasfilm, George Lucas's film empire. Chief among the assets there, of course, are the Star Wars films, the Star Wars franchise, the Star Wars merchandising, which George was smart enough to secure for himself personally in his early negotiations with 20th Century Fox. Well, Disney acquired 20th Century, Disney acquired Star Wars, Disney acquired the Indiana Jones franchise, all of this under Iger. And I'm no expert on these sorts of things, but my understanding is that the larger the company grew, the easier it was to fight off efforts to acquire Disney itself. There were certainly corporate machinations years ago in which the goal was to cut Disney up into pieces and sell off those pieces for what the acquirer, the would-be acquirer, hoped would be a handsome profit. But that would have, at least for people who care about such things, would have been a tragic outcome. It would have been horrible to just divide the company up and sell it off. Instead, it's Disney, which has acquired other properties and continues to use them to produce outstanding entertainment. Well, I digress, but as you might be able to tell, I have a kind of a fascination with Walt Disney, the person, and to a somewhat lesser degree with the company that he created from almost nothing, and which has grown probably even beyond Walt's wildest dreams. It's my hypothesis that were he around today, that Walt would be very, very happy and very, very impressed with what has become of the company he founded. He was proud of the company. He was proud of what he had built. And indeed, the company, with a few fits and starts along the way, has succeeded amazingly well and done it while sticking largely to the Walt Disney philosophy. And they've done best when they do, and they've taken missteps when they tried to do things that probably would not have been what Walt himself would have recommended. But so now the Walt Disney Company, no small entity, is fighting head to head with the Trump administration. One thing that Disney has going for it is longevity. Trump's days are numbered in more than one sense. I wouldn't want to suggest the man might kick off, but that is, of course, all of our fates, and more certainly, Trump's going to leave the White House in about 2.5 years, and his ability to influence events is going to be severely limited, I predict and fervently hope, by the outcome of the elections this November. Well, at any rate, Disney Company is going to outlive him, if nothing else.
So the catalyst, the current firestorm, began on April 23rd, just a couple of weeks ago, when Jimmy Kimmel performed a mock roast of the First Family ahead of the White House Correspondents' Dinner. So the skit was part of the opening monologue, and the premise was that Kimmel was going to do his own little Correspondents' Dinner, and he pretended that Melania was in the audience, and indeed clips of her with Barron sitting next to her.

That's not a great joke. That's okay. It didn't occur to me it was any more offensive than any of the other jokes that he was doing. It just wasn't really funny. It wasn't the best joke of that monologue or of many monologues. But apparently it touched a nerve. The nerve was made increasingly sensitive by the events of the actual correspondence dinner, which occurred 2 days later, Saturday night following that Thursday evening show, when a deranged individual attempted to enter the correspondence dinner heavily armed and apparently with the intent of doing some damage to Trump and perhaps to other members of the administration who were conveniently gathered there in one place. And someone, I think it was Kimmel, pointed out last night, if he had succeeded in his aim, Senator Grassley of Iowa, man well into his 90s, would have succeeded to the presidency. And that would have been remarkable. That would have been an historic event, certainly. But nothing close to that transpired. On Saturday, the actual White House correspondence dinner was interrupted by gunfire. A suspect identified as Cole Thomas Allen attempted to breach security. I would say he did breach security at the Washington Hilton, wounding a Secret Service agent. You know, when this occurred, I said to myself, isn't that the very same hotel where Ronald Reagan was shot some 40 years earlier? And, of course, it's easy to check these things out, and by golly, that's exactly right. I think I've seen one other reference to that irony or coincidence, at least. But indeed, that is the very same hotel where Ronald Reagan was shot outside the hotel, admittedly, but on the premises of the Hilton Hotel. And of course, the Gipper managed to give the appearance of being a tough old bird and making some jokes, saying he hoped the doctor was a Republican, and saying to Nancy that you know, it hurts to get shot. And of course, he had pretend gotten shot in movies before. But in fact, he was pretty seriously wounded, apparently. It was the same hotel where the White House correspondence dinner took place on April 25 of this year, and where another incident of a similar nature took place, but the would-be assassin did not succeed in reaching his goal on this occasion. But that provided an opening for Trump to proclaim that he was offended and Melania was offended by the expectant widow remark, and somehow argued, as did some other Republicans, that Kimmel knew this was going to happen. He somehow could foresee this event, and the fact that attempted assassination took place made the joke 2 days earlier much more offensive. And so Melania labeled Trump a coward, and the president took to Truth Social to issue a direct order to Disney. Quote, Jimmy Kimmel should be immediately fired by Disney and ABC. When Disney failed to act, the White House pivoted to a much more dangerous weapon, the network's legal right to exist on the airwaves, the FCC weapon. Traditionally, the renewal of a broadcast license for a major network like ABC is a routine administrative formality. However, the erstwhile FCC chairperson, Brendan Carr, a vocal supporter of the president's policies, has signaled that the commission is reviewing ABC's standing based on the, quote, public interest standard. The administration's argument is bold and controversial. They contend that by broadcasting incitement and violent rhetoric, those are the words they're using, which are words used in Supreme Court decisions, against the First Family, that ABC has failed in its duty to operate in the public interest. If the FCC were to revoke or block the renewal of ABC's licenses, Disney-owned stations across the country could go dark, a move that would cost the company billions and effectively decapitate one of the three major national television networks. Well, Disney's not going into this quietly. DealBook, which apparently is affiliated with the New York Times, DealBook reports that the company has retained top-tier litigators from firms like Wilmer Hale and Quinn Emanuel. And I'm sure they're top-tier. I've
not heard of them myself, the same heavy hitters who have handled some of the most complex corporate and constitutional cases in history.

Disney's strategy is expected to be of three prongs. The first prong, you know, in courts, appellate courts in particular, love to talk about prongs. That's just very common. They'll have a three-prong test for that and a two-prong test for this and so forth. So the first prong of Disney's projected strategy is the First Amendment. No shock there. The First Amendment, one would think, would protect certainly something like Kimmel's joke. The argument, of course, being that however distasteful the president might find it, that joke is protected by political speech. Under the landmark Brandenburg versus Ohio standard, speech can only be restricted if it is directed to inciting or producing imminent lawless action. Disney will argue that a joke about a widow is nothing close to that. Now, the case that I recall clearly, and I believe this went to the Supreme Court, was a case involving Jerry Falwell. Jerry Falwell, you may recall, was head of the his religious-based college or university. Someone, and I can't recall it, you know, I don't think it was National Lampoon, but it was someone like that, printed a parody in which it accused Falwell of having his first sexual experience in an outhouse with his mother. Now, some people would take offense at that, and Falwell is among them. And he decided he was going to sue over that. Now, it seems to me that is probably at another level of offensiveness compared with Kimmel's expectant widow joke. And yet, the Supreme Court of the United States found that the First Amendment protects even that type of highly offensive and obviously intentionally highly offensive publication, that no one would take that seriously. No one understood that to be a serious claim, but rather an insult, an attack on Falwell, which he invited. He's a public figure. Public figures have to put up with stuff like that. Well, the second prong of the Disney projected defense is that Disney's lawyers will argue the FCC is acting in a, quote, arbitrary and capricious, unquote, manner by singling out ABC for political reasons. They will contend that the commission is being used as a tool for state-sponsored retaliation. And it is. I mean, that's just transparently clear. Whether that is a legal defense remains to be seen, a defense to the threat of FCC revocation of ABC's license. And the third prong, the third assumed projected prong of the Disney defense would be under the heading of a history of compliance. Disney will likely point to its $15 million defamation settlement with Trump in late 2024 as evidence that they handle legitimate grievances through proper legal channels rather than through regulatory coercion. Well, I mean, they should never have paid that $15 million, and CBS should never have paid the, I think it was $16 million that they settled for. I mean, these settlements encourage Trump, obviously, not just financially, but they encourage him by allowing him to proclaim that he has won, that he has beaten these media, these left-wing radical media who have attacked him, who have disagreed with him. And I hope some of the people at CBS regret that settlement. Many people believe that settlement was, in fact, a bribe to grease the wheels for a corporate merger. Who knows? Perhaps that was the case. But ABC and Disney should never have paid the $15 million. Well, for much of his career, again, the new CEO at Disney has been the face of Disney happiness, known for his hands-on approach with the parks. But as CEO, he's been forced to trade his park-hopping sneakers for a wartime suit. Insiders suggest that he views this not as a political choice, but a business necessity. If Disney allows the government to dictate who can host a late-night show, the company loses its creative independence and its appeal to top-tier talent. By lawyering up, DeMaro is signaling to shareholders and the creative community that Disney will not be intimidated into a corporate firing that violates principles of free press. Well, let's hope so. Let's hope that's what Josh DeMaro is thinking. The implications of this battle extend far beyond the Burbank lot. If the FCC is successful in
using a license challenge to force the firing of a critic, it creates a veto power for any sitting president over any broadcast journalist or entertainer. Well, it creates at least a precedent for such a thing. It doesn't compel others to follow, but I like the argument anyway. Industry experts warn that NBC, owned by Comcast, and CBS, owned by Paramount, are watching the Disney case with bated breath. A loss for Disney would represent a seismic shift in the American media landscape, potentially ending the era in which broadcast networks served as a check on executive power. And that's exactly what they are. I mean, we do live in the land of the free, and the fact that we can relax each night with late night programs who relentlessly batter the president, that's something we ought to be able to enjoy. And Trump is just encouraging them by taking the bait and betraying the fact that he, in fact, does have a thin skin. He can dish it out, but he can't take it. You know, that's an old saying, and it seems to apply very appropriately to Trump, who does not hesitate to indulge in the most low insults that he can think of when it comes to his opponents. And yet, when he is subjected to a similar insult, he reacts way beyond what is reasonable or justified. A courtroom showdown. As of April 29, the battle lines are drawn. The Trump administration is betting that the threat of losing its broadcast licenses will force the Mouse House to buckle under. Disney is betting the Constitution remains the ultimate shield. Well, let's hope so. Let's hope so. The case of Disney versus FCC is poised to become, again, in the words of at least this particular reporter, the media trial of the 21st century, at least so far, the first 26 years of the century. The magic of Disney is being replaced by the cold, hard logic of constitutional law, and the stakes could not be higher for the future of the American airwaves. So, we'll see. We'll see. But it is an important civil liberties issue, and one that we will follow, and one that we will bring you additional information about as it progresses. The Trump administration is also, and this again is a story that's just broken in the last 24 hours, is investigating Smith College because they have the temerity to admit transgender students. The Education Department's civil rights arm said that admitting, quote, biological males, unquote, to the women's college might violate anti-discrimination laws. Well, that's a creative notion. That's a probably a silly argument. And what business is it of the government anyway? Well, the Education Department has opened a civil rights investigation into whether Smith College, the women's school in Northampton, Mass., has violated anti-discrimination laws by allowing transgender students to enroll. The inquiry broadens the Trump administration's bid to limit rights for the nation's transgender students by targeting school admissions for the first time. Until now, the administration had mostly focused on policies that allowed transgender women to participate in women's sports and to use women's bathrooms. By investigating Smith, the administration is raising the question of whether allowing transgender women to enroll at a women's college and providing access to, quote, women-only, unquote, spaces, including bathrooms and housing and locker rooms, whether that violates civil rights protections for women. Kimberly Ritchie, the Assistant Secretary for Civil Rights at the Education Department, said in a statement that, quote, an all-women's college loses all meaning if it is admitting biological males. But again, how is that the government's business? That's the first question, I think. One has to have something called standing in order to initiate a legal action. The very first question, the threshold question, as they like to say in the legal racket, is whether one has standing to even raise the issue. And if you don't have something at stake, if you don't have a legitimate reason for attempting this litigation, then you'll be cut off at the
at the ankles. You know, he just won't get any further. The court will never reach the merits of the alleged violation unless the party bringing the suit has standing to complain about it. And I do not see how the government has standing to interfere in Smith College's internal policies. But according to Ms. Ritchie of the Education Department, allowing biological males into spaces designed for women raises serious concerns about privacy and fairness and compliance. Compliance with what? You know, compliance with what? I don't think there is any federal statute, and there certainly isn't any constitutional provision which forces Smith College not to admit transgender women. That's what I predict they're going to have a problem with. The college issued a statement acknowledging the investigation and stating that it remained, quote, fully committed to its institutional values, including compliance with civil rights laws. The investigation raises the possibility that the administration could target additional women's colleges, which in recent years have largely opened their doors to applicants who identify as women or as non-binary. Lynn Pasquarella, a former president of Mount Holyoke College who helped rewrite its admissions policies a decade ago to welcome transgender students, said the Education Department's investigation might have a chilling effect on those applications. She pointed to executive orders signed by President Trump last year that barred school programs focused on diversity, equity, and inclusion. Rather than battle the administration, many schools shuttered campus offices. Well, now, have we heard about that happening anywhere? Why, yes, right here at the good old University of Missouri. That's exactly what Montjoy did. He knuckled under immediately and eliminated the DEI office at MU, and then followed that up with more pandering, more butt-kissing by eliminating funding most recently for organizations which are devoted to the rights and interests of groups like black students on the MU campus. Well, rather than battle the administration, again, many schools shuttered their campus offices and created new rules on how to talk about gender and race. This is an issue that affects a small number of individuals very deeply, says Dr. Pasquarella, but it will create an uncertainty for transgender students and discourage them from applying, and that would be a real loss. Once the primary option for American women seeking education, women's colleges grew rapidly in the late 19th century, even when many Americans viewed college studies as harmful to women's reproductive capacity, according to a comprehensive study titled Women in Academe, Progress and Prospects. After reaching a peak of 281 such schools in the mid-1960s, women's schools faced decades of steep enrollment declines. And we saw that again right here in the Athens of the Midwest. Good old Stevens College, I believe, reached its peak of enrollment in the mid to late 1960s at around 2,500 students, as I recall. But indeed, as is the case with women's colleges across the nation, has faced decades of steep enrollment declines and financial pressure. I think it was long before that, but this article says, as universities opened their doors to female applicants. Well, MU and most other schools opened their doors to female applicants long before the 1960s, at least to white female applicants. Today, Smith College, which counts among its alumni Julia Child, Sylvia Plath, Gloria Steinem, is one of about 30 remaining women's colleges. Now, I didn't realize that many had closed. I mean, if these statistics are correct, 190 of, no, 251 women's colleges have closed since the 1960s, and only 30 remain. That is remarkable. But just as women's colleges were created in part as a response to cultural norms of a past era, these schools also have adapted to modern changes. And the question arises whether or not they will admit transgender women. Some argued that admitting transgender students aligned with their viewpoint and that women's colleges should serve and empower marginalized gender fluid individuals. Others feared that the change would chip away at the protected space for biological women. I've never been a big
fan of that view. I don't think women are quite as fragile as that view seems to suggest. But again, we'll see. We'll see what happens. It's 7:34 p.m. by the clock on the wall here in the studios of KOPN 89.5 FM in Columbia, Missouri. I'm Dan Beetz. The program is Sex, Drugs, and Civil Liberties. And Laird Oakey is graciously engineering and producing this program, for which we are deeply grateful. And there's lots more news to talk about during the remaining half hour of this program. I do want to thank those who made a contribution to KOPN during our one-week pledge drive, in particular those who contributed during this program last week. I did match the pledges that were made during the show, but it's not too late. 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I mean, in a moral sense, you really ought to do that. 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It's relatively painless, and it makes a big difference. Well, this story just came out this afternoon as well. Headlined, the FDA, is from the New York Times, FDA blocked publication of research finding that COVID and shingles vaccines were safe. Now, I'm not arguing that vaccines, COVID, shingles, or for any other purpose, are necessarily a civil liberties issue. They shouldn't be a civil liberties issue. Healthcare, you know, one can argue that health care is a right. I've heard that on another NPR affiliate station recently, that in fact, not health care, but health is a right. You know, that's a sweeping statement. That's a radical statement. Not just that health care is a matter of right, but that health itself is a matter of right. Well, putting that aside for the moment, what I do believe is a civil liberties issue is the suppression of information by our government, the suppression of information which we have a right to, suppression of information which our tax dollars created and which would not exist but for our tax money. And so when the FDA blocks publication of research finding that COVID and shingles vaccines are safe, that is a civil liberties issue. And it would be just as much an issue if they blocked publication and research finding they were not safe. You know, we all have a right to information in a free society, in particular information that is produced and created with our tax dollars. Officials at the FDA, says the New York Times this afternoon, have blocked publication of several studies supporting the safety of widely used vaccines against COVID-19 and shingles in recent months, said a spokesman for the Department of Health and Senior Service, Health and Human Services. I beg your pardon. Here in Missouri, it's Health and Senior Services, but on the federal front, it's Health and Human Services. These studies, which cost millions in public funds, were conducted by scientists at the agency, at the HHS, who worked with data firms to analyze millions of patient records. They found serious side effects to be very rare. Now, they do exist. And I have to tell you, I have a close friend, a good friend, whose daughter, from all appearances, died when she had a bad reaction to the COVID vaccine. That is extremely rare, but that's of little comfort to my friend Scott Cogger, who would not mind me sharing that information with you. But nonetheless, the issue here is whether the government has the right to suppress information, especially information created with our tax money. Well, in October, the scientists at HHS were directed to withdraw two COVID-19 vaccine studies that had been accepted for publication in medical journals.
In February, top FDA officials did not sign off on submitting abstracts about studies of Shingrix, a shingles vaccine, to a major drug safety conference. The withdrawal of the studies is the latest step by the administration to try to limit access to vaccines. Now, you know, what's especially bizarre about this, and I'm sure you all remember this, I mean, it was just a few years ago during the first Trump administration that Trump declared that, you know, Operation Warp Speed was going to go forward, and they were going to create a vaccine for this COVID pandemic, which was affecting the entire world. And indeed, the COVID vaccine was created during, largely at least, during the first Trump administration, and its rapid development and dissemination and availability free to everyone did a great deal to keep the COVID pandemic from being even worse than it was. And yet, ironically, the Trump administration, which actually did something positive here, refuses to acknowledge it, refuses to take credit for it. This is just stupid. You know, it goes beyond insane. It just goes into the realm of sheer stupidity. It doesn't make any sense from any point of view. But the Trump administration has sharply cut research funding for vaccine development, released unvetted information casting doubt on vaccines, and blocked other information supporting their safety. Most recently, a paper on COVID vaccine effectiveness by career scientists from the CDC. Asked about the withdrawal of the COVID vaccine safety studies, Andrew Nixon, a spokesman for HHS, said in an email, "The studies were withdrawn because the authors drew broad conclusions that were not supported by the underlying data." Right. The FDA acted to protect the integrity of the scientific process and ensure that any work associated with the agency meets its high standards. Of the shingles study that found the vaccine to be effective, he said the design of that study fell outside the agency's purview. He did not address a question about the Shingrix safety study, which found the vaccine to be safe. I can tell you, I took the Shingrix a few years back, and man, I had some bad reactions. I never did take the second Shingrix. Someday when I have nothing better to do for a few days than lay in bed sick, I'll take that second Shingrix shot, I guess. But putting aside my anecdotal experience, a study showing Shingrix to be effective in preventing shingles, an extremely painful and vexatious condition, which is lying dormant in almost all of us, has been suppressed because, you know, vaccines are bad. That seems to be the Trump administration's guiding principle. Vaccines are bad. Health Secretary Robert F. Kennedy Jr., and the head of the FDA vaccine office, did not respond to requests for comments. Huh, strange. Last June, Mr. Kennedy's office asked career CDC staff members to delete from the agency's website a 17-page summary supporting the effectiveness and the safety of thimerosal, an additive largely removed from vaccines 25 years ago. Career scientists were later called into HHS legal offices and grilled about how that summary had been posted in the first place. In posts on a website and social media, Kennedy called for a prominent journal to immediately retract a large Danish study concluding that the vaccine additive aluminum salts was safe. Christine Lane, the editor-in-chief of the journal and the Annals of Internal Medicine, said Mr. Kennedy did not directly contact the journal seeking a retraction, and the study indeed was not retracted. In recent weeks, the interim leader of the CDC, Jay Bhattacharya, I'm sure I'm mispronouncing that, canceled the publication of a report concluding that the COVID vaccine sharply cut the odds of hospitalization and emergency room visits last winter, saying that the study had limitations. Well, yeah, nothing's unlimited. Quote, "At a moment when public trust in institutions like the CDC is fragile, we cannot afford to lower our standards," wrote the doctor in an editorial. Dr. Aaron Kesselheim, a Harvard University medical professor who studies FDA regulation, said he had worked with the agency on a number of research papers and found its work to meet the highest standards of scientific investigation. That's a direct quote. He suggested the request to pull the papers was an act of censorship. At any other time in history, this would be a major scandal that would lead to congressional hearings and resignations of leadership. And he hopes
that'll happen now. Well, we'll see. We'll see about that. I want to spend a couple of minutes here, and I'll note first that it is 7:44 p.m. By the clock here in the studios of KOPN. But I want to spend a couple more minutes talking about my old friend Ray Hartman. His death really hit me hard, in part because it was so sudden and unexpected. Ray was, you know, as healthy as anybody could be at our relatively advanced age. But the Post ran an interesting piece, and it's authored by Kim Bell, who, if I recall correctly, worked for the Columbia Daily Tribune for several years before moving on to the St. Louis Post-Dispatch. So Kim Bell writes that landscaper Gress Wisnowski was driving home last month along I-64 when he saw dust and dirt kick up about a half mile ahead. Next thing you know, semi wheels and tires are bouncing 20 or 30 feet in the air. A tractor trailer had lost two full tires and rims as the rig was driving on I-64 near Interstate 270. The dual wheels still connected to each other. Now, that's a detail I didn't realize. I had pictured in my mind that these were two separate wheels that somehow just simultaneously popped off. But this makes a little more sense, the fact that they indeed were bolted to each other. So it was both wheels and tires that bounced down the road, and both wheels and tires which struck Ray's vehicle, his Chevy Volt. Wisnowski tried to anticipate where they would bounce next. He hit the brakes on his pickup truck and then saw a subcompact Chevy Bolt pass him on the left. The Bolt was driven by Ray Hartman, founder of the Riverfront Times. The trailer wheels struck a concrete median, flew up, and then landed on the roof of the Bolt, crushing it, according to a police report. So, again, that's a little bit at odds with another version of this event, which had the wheels coming through the windshield. I'm certain the windshield was smashed along with the rest of the upper portion of the motor vehicle. Hartman's car kept moving forward, Wisnowski said. So he pulled his pickup in front of the car, allowed it to make contact with his rear bumper, and then slowed the car to a stop. Now that's remarkable. That's a brave and brilliant thing to do. I wish that could have saved Ray's life, but he was already fatally injured by that point. But that is amazing. He may have saved other people's lives, indeed, by putting his own vehicle in front of Ray's and no doubt suffering some damage to his vehicle. Ray was pronounced dead at a hospital not long after that crash, which happened at 1:30 p.m. on April 23rd. Wisnowski says when the wheel hit his car, he had no brake lights. He didn't see it coming. Wisnowski used to work as an over-the-road trucker, and this is the second time he had seen someone killed by a runaway wheel. Now, what are the odds of that? Well, here's some information about the odds of that. A 1990s federal study of crashes caused by tractor-trailer wheel separations, like the one that killed Ray Hartman, found that they happen 2 to 3 times a day, about 750 to 1,050 times each year in the U.S. alone. After a wheel came off a truck in Florida in 91, it slammed through the windshield of a school bus and killed 2 fourth graders. The NTSB has investigated such incidents. The NTSB concluded that compared to the roughly 349,000 truck crashes each year, the number caused by wheel separations was small. Yeah, I guess so. You know, in the trucking industry, wheel separations are known as wheel offs. The primary cause, the board concluded, was maintenance neglect, such as improper fastener tightening and bearing failures. And I have thought that Ray's family will be well provided for if they're well represented in the lawsuit, which certainly ought to follow this accident. And I don't know Ray's family. I don't know that I ever met his wife. I don't believe I ever met his children, but I've been tempted to contact them, and I'm sure they've been contacted by others. I'm not a personal injury lawyer. I would never undertake this type of suit myself. And I'm sure they are bright folks, and they understand that they ought to litigate this matter. The board's report did not pinpoint the number of such deaths annually tied to wheel offs. Missouri Highway Patrol say it's a rare incident. They don't formally track
crash is caused by loose wheels, but they do track crashes in the category of struck by falling or shifting cargo or anything set in motion by a motor vehicle. And Hartman's crash falls in that group. It's the first fatal crash of that type since January of 25, according to the Highway Patrol. Shortly after NTSB wrapped up its six-month investigation of such crashes, two teenage girls were killed in Webster Groves, but that was about 35 years ago, not a recent incident. But the Post reprints their coverage of those deaths back in 1992. A rear wheel weighing 150 pounds spun loose from a truck as it was being towed west on I-44. The wheel rolled across three lanes, vaulted over a guardrail, and then crushed the roof of an eastbound sedan carrying five friends on their way to the St. Louis Zoo. And the Post story, again by Kim Bell, formerly of Columbia, formerly of the Columbia Daily Tribune, recounts other similar and sad incidents. It's a terrible thing, but the more I learn about this accident, the more intriguing it becomes. Ray was a great guy, and we are all poorer for his loss. He was a guest on this program many times. He was a guest on many of our Missouri Normal conferences. He was a great advocate for marijuana law reform, great advocate for the passage of what was Amendment 2 on the 2022 ballot. Great guy, host of a five-night-a-week radio program before he left that job to run for Congress just last year against an incumbent Congresswoman, Ann Wagner. And he gave her a run for her money. He did not prevail, but he certainly made a respectable showing in that race and raised some issues that needed to be raised. We've got a few minutes left, and we've got a few other short stories I want to share with you. Some of these, at least, are from normal.org. If you want to find out more about them, go to normal.org. In most cases, the studies that are cited and summarized by Normal contain links to the actual full text of the story itself. And I have never seen an incident in which Normal exaggerated or misrepresented anything in any of these studies. If anything, Paul Armentano, our science writer, is overly conservative in his characterization of such studies. And one of those studies, which was published very recently, is headlined, "Vaporizing Herbal Cannabis Significantly Reduces Exposure to Combustion-Related Byproducts." Now, well, let me share this with you from San Francisco, and it just dated April 30. "Vaporizing herbal cannabis significantly reduces the production of combustible smoke and associated chemical byproducts, according to data provided by scientists at PAX Laboratories," which I presume are in the Bay Area. "Scientists compared emissions generated from cannabis cigarettes with those produced following the use of a proprietary dry herb vaporization device." Now, most people who use vaporizers use cartridges, which contain a concentrated oil form of cannabis. But there are devices as such are described here, and I intend to experiment with such devices. These devices use organic cannabis flower, not that the vaporizer oils are not organic, they are, but not use cannabis in its natural form. And vaporized, contain a small chamber where that herbal substance is heated, but not to the point of combustion. It's heated to the point where the marijuana forms vapors, cannabinoid in particular, vapors form, but no combustion takes place. Consistent with prior studies, and that's a very important note, if a study's results are consistent with those of prior similar studies, the credibility of the study is tremendously enhanced. This one is. Consistent with prior studies of herbal vaporization devices, researchers reported that vaporization, quote, reduced key toxic compounds, unquote, including benzene, really dangerous stuff, acetylhyde,
acetylene, I'm not pronouncing that right, but reduce them by up to 99% compared to smoking a joint, compared to combustion. In other words, the report's authors concluded that, I'm going to figure out how to pronounce that right. The report's authors concluded that, quote, combustion of cannabis plant material produces a complex aerosol which contains numerous harmful byproducts generated through pyrolysis and oxidation, in other words, combustion. Under matched puffing conditions, vaporization of cannabis flower reduced exposure to these harmful compounds by up to 99%. I mean, 99%. That's not like, you know, is this statistically significant or not? No, no. 99% reduction of some very harmful chemicals in the use of vaporization versus combustion versus smoking. These findings demonstrate that combustion is the primary source of toxic chemical exposure during cannabis smoking, and vaporization technologies can substantially reduce formation of these byproducts. Prior studies of herbal vaporization devices have determined them to be, quote, safe and effective, unquote, delivery modes that greatly reduce subject exposure to combustion gases. And again, as is usually the case, there's a link right here to the full text of that report, which is headlined Reduction of Harmful Combustion Byproducts in Cannabis Aerosol Generated by Controlled Vaporization Compared with Conventional Joint Combustion. So that's a long-winded title. Conventional Joint Combustion is exactly what it sounds like. Interesting information there. What concerns me, frankly, and again, I'm no scientist, I'm no expert, what concerns me most about vaporization is the heavy metals that may be emitted by the heater element, not by the herb itself, not by the combustion and the creation of these combustion byproducts, but I am concerned, although I don't know that it's true, it may have been investigated, but the heavy metals that may be given off by the heater element, the metal heater element. And so I have chosen to seek out vaporization devices which use a ceramic heater element. I'm not certain they're safer. I'm not certain the metal ones are unsafe. But I have chosen for the time being at least to seek out ceramic heater elements in the hope that they at least emit fewer heavy metals than the metal heater elements do. Well, another story highlighted this week by Normal is headlined Most Americans Support Making Marijuana Legal. And those three words are in quotes. Most Americans support, quote, making marijuana legal, unquote, nationwide. And subhead opinions are shaped by personal experience. Well, that's certainly often true in life. The story says that nearly 6 in 10 Americans, quote, support making marijuana legal in the United States, close quote, according to nationwide polling compiled by The Economist and YouGov, two very credible sources. The Economist magazine, YouGov, is a well-recognized scientific polling firm. 59% of respondents endorse legalization, with support being strongest among Democrats, as one might assume. That's at 75%. And among those between the ages of 45 and 64. So some of the younger baby boomers, support was weakest among Republicans, but still at 50%. So within no time at all, a majority of Republicans will be supporting nationwide legalization. By contrast, more than 80% of Republicans, independents, and Democrats say that cannabis should be available for medical purposes. More than 80% of all Americans believe cannabis should be available for medical use. And it's not. In many states very close to us, it's not available for medical use. It's not available in Nebraska, despite repeated overwhelming endorsement by the voters of that state. The Supreme Court of that state and other politicians have conspired to defeat the will of the voters in Nebraska, and still are frustrating the will of the voters by keeping medical cannabis from being available there. It's not available in Kansas. You know, some of us would not be shocked that the Kansans would be behind the curve, so to speak. But putting aside those historic aspersions,
Kansas still has not legalized even access to medical marijuana, nor has Tennessee, nor has, Kentucky has kind of allowed some medical use. And Tennessee, to be fair, allowed a very limited medical use. But those the availability is highly restricted. It is really not an option for many people in those states. Iowa has a very limited medical program, very little real access to medical marijuana for people in the state directly north of us. Support for legalization is either influenced by whether they had first or secondhand experience with cannabis. The overwhelming majority, 83% of Americans who currently use it or have in the past, strongly or at least somewhat support the use of marijuana being legal. In fact, I would be shocked if there's 17% who don't, who currently use, but this includes people who once used it, but now think other people ought to go to jail for it. In contrast, Americans who say they've never used it for medicine or recreation and don't know anyone who has, they are the most likely to oppose legalization, 46% versus 32% among that group. But even among those who've never used it, never saw anyone use it, don't think they know anyone who uses it, even one-third of those people support making marijuana available as medicine. Overall, 41% said they have used cannabis. Only 17% said they had not and did not know anyone who have. So that's a shrinking, rapidly shrinking demographic. We are out of time. I thank you for listening. I want to tell you that May is National Historic Preservation Month, and Como Preservation is celebrating their fourth anniversary with cake and cocktails on Tuesday, May 19, starting at 5:30 p.m., so you still have time to listen to Sex, Drugs, and Civil Liberties. I'm going to be there close to 5:30 p.m., then I'm going to leave to come to Sex and Drugs and Civil Liberties, and then go back. Because the event goes, I believe it goes on until 9 p.m., although that's not on the announcement in front of me, but that's my understanding. At any rate, once again, fourth anniversary of our local historic preservation organization, Como Preservation, on Tuesday, May 19. I've got a jury trial that day as it stands now, so that could interfere with my attendance, but otherwise I'll be there. Starting at 5:30 at the Tiger Hotel. You can enjoy cakes and light bites and music by Missouri Symphony Society. Connect with fellow historic preservation lovers and admire the Artkitecture, A-R-T, Architecture Contest awardee artwork. Then put your knowledge to the test during brick-and-mortar trivia. Come for the cake, stay for the trivia. Tickets and more information can be found at comopreservation.org. And thanks again to Laird Oakey very much for helping to put this program on the air. I really appreciate Laird's help. I urge you to stay tuned right now for Accent on Swing with the selfsame Laird Oakey as your host and curator of some of the finest music of the past two millennia. And be back with us again next Tuesday and almost every Tuesday henceforth for more discussion of sex and drugs and civil liberties right here on KOPN. I'm Dan Beats. Good night and good luck.

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And there's nobody near us to see us or hear us. No friends or relations on weekend vacations. We won't have it known, we own a telephone. Day will break and I will wake and start to bake that sugar cake for you to take, for all the boys to see.

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Me for you, you for me, a lot. And there's nobody near us to see us or hear us. No friends or relations, only

Fantastic version of the Clifford Brown tune Dahood. It's an album called Trumpet Summit. The South Florida Jazz Orchestra and the trumpet fireworks on that one, led by the soloists Jason Carter, Greg Gisbert, Alex Norris. Band directed by Wayne Bergeron. And before the Trumpet Summit, we heard singer and pianist Sarah McKenzie. Song that she wrote, Paris on the Rain. Nice tune. And before that, the standard T for two. So you've got Sarah McKenzie on piano. You heard some fine trumpet playing on T for two by Dominic Farinacci. Scott Robinson on sax. 8:18, the show is Accent on Swing. I'm Laird Oakey here live in our KOPN studio in West Columbia, where it is 44 degrees, chilly evening, chilly night, low tonight of 44, and it warms up Wednesday and the rest of the week, high on Wednesday of 59. The show Accent on Swing runs up to 10 o'clock, and then Matt comes on with Movies and Moods. Here's another good singer and artist, Meredith D'Ambrosio. Shifting to vinyl.

That was Anat Cohen and her quartet. Anat Cohen on clarinet, Victor Gonzalez on piano, Tal Mashayach on guitar, James Shipp on vibraphone and percussion, playing La Catedrale, third movement, Allegro Solemne. And before Anat Cohen, we heard Meredith D'Ambrosio singing Spring in Manhattan and Clichés. Phil Woods on clarinet, Hank Jones on piano. 8:33, you're listening to 89.5 FM KOPN Columbia. The show is Accent on Swing. I'm Laird Oakey here live, as Dan was before me. And we've got some classic Jerry Mulligan up next, playing baritone sax with Bob Brookmeyer on valve trombone, who's from Kansas City, Art Farmer on trumpet, Jim Hall guitar, Bill Crow bass, Dave Bailey drums. This is an original by Jerry Mulligan called Festive Minor.

That's Herb Ellis and Joe Pass playing Am I Blue? And before that, Carnival, Manier de Carnival. Record, obviously. Herb Ellis, Joe Pass. Before that, we heard Jerry Mulligan and band playing Mulligan's Festive Minor. Jerry Mulligan on baritone sax. Jim Hall on guitar. Bob Brookmeyer trombone. Art Farmer trumpet. Bill Crow bass. Dave Bailey drums. 8:48. The show is Accent on Swing. And PC2 is not working, so I can't play any spots. But I can read some stuff. Starting June 1st, the summer lunch program resumes. Meal sites will operate Monday through Friday and are open to all children and teens aged 18 and younger. Public Health and Human Services will serve lunch at the Armory Sports and Recreation Center, 701 East Ash Street, in the rear parking lot from noon to 1 p.m., June 1st to July 31st. Powerhouse of Columbia will also offer lunches and snacks at several locations at varying times. To volunteer or receive information about distribution locations, email columbia@powerhousecdc.org. This week on Farm and Fiddle, Margot talks with Tim Gibbons of National Family Farm Coalition. With so much going on in agriculture, including skyrocketing costs of gasoline and chemicals, when income to farmers doesn't go up, the new executive director of National Family Farm Coalition has his work cut out for him. NFFC has 30 member organizations from across the United States, and consumers as well as farmers need help in dealing with evolving situations. Learn more on Farm and Fiddle at 6 p.m. Wednesday, only on KOPN and KOPN.org. So now up next we have Samara Joy, her Grammy-winning record at this year's Grammys. Her sixth, she's 26 years old, six Grammys. This is another Portuguese tune by way of Antonio Carlos Jobim, No More Blues.

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Tony Bennett with Count Basie and his orchestra, 1958, three songs. Are you having any fun? The one we just heard. Guess I'll have to change my plan. And with Plenty of Money and You. And before Tony and Basie, we heard Samara Joy from her latest album, singing No More Blues, written by Antonio Carlos Jobim. It's 9:03. 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I'm Laird Oakey. The show is Accent on Swing. I'm here live until 10 o'clock, at which time I turn the reins over to Matt with movies and moods. And as Dan was saying, thanks for contributing to the pledge drive, which ended on Sunday. 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But thanks for supporting KOPN, and thanks for listening to KOPN. I've got a couple of promos here that both related in one way or another to birds. What's that bird called that you see each evening at dusk? Columbia Audubon wants to help you find out. Join the organization's incoming president, Emma Buckingham, on The Current on KOPN this Wednesday at 5 p.m. She'll visit with Heather and Trevor about the increasing interest in birding post-COVID and how the activity is growing more accessible thanks to technology. Also on the show, Mary Kenny stops by to preview the upcoming Unity of Columbia plant sale happening May 16th and 17th. New KOPN staffer Shane Gurman will also visit and share his community radio journey and what excites him about KOPN. All that happens on The Current tomorrow, Wednesday, at 5 p.m. on KOPN Columbia. On Thursday, May 7th, Melinda Hemmelgarn's guest on Food Sleuth will be Dr. Megan Davis, DVM, Associate Professor of Environmental Health and Engineering at Johns Hopkins University's Center for a Livable Future. Dr. Davis will discuss the concept of One Health through the lens of bird flu. She'll provide an update on the prevalence and speed of bird flu to dairy cows and other animals, challenges related to vaccinations, and the risks of raw milk. That's Food Sleuth, Thursday at 5 p.m. on Community Radio KOPN 89.5 FM and KOPN.org. Start the second hour with Hilton Ruiz and his band. Hilton Ruiz at the piano. And the tune is his Mambo tune called Mambo for Vibes on Accent on Swing.

Hilton Ruiz and band. Hilton Ruiz at keyboard playing Unit 7, the Wes Montgomery tune. And before that, Mambo for Vibes with Tito Puente on the vibes. Accent on Swing is the show, KOPN. It's the 80th birthday of trumpeter Jack Walrath today, Tuesday, May 5th. And he's most famous, I think, famous to those who have heard of him, for playing with on some classic Mingus albums, like this one, Changes One. Charles Mingus on bass, Jack Walrath on trumpet, George Adams on tenor sax, Don Pullen on piano, Danny Richmond on drums. This is Mingus's Remember Rockefeller at Attica.

0: Freedom is when life is a walk in the park. It's taking the time to feel the crisp air of a fall day brush across your cheeks. It's having no commitments on the calendar for a week.
1: Freedom is binge watching Bridgerton for the third time. It is when you can go shopping without looking at the price tags and simply say, put it on my tab. Freedom is winning the womb lottery of generational wealth.
0: Freedom is ordering from a menu without worrying about caloric intake. And it is being seen for the substance of your character, not by your external characteristics. It's not wearing heels and not worrying about what your hair looks like, especially on the weekends.
1: Freedom is going to elementary school without walking through a metal detector. It's having access to quality education without hurdles and without exorbitant debt.
0: And it's being accepted to your top choices of higher learning institutions, because you just got it like that.
1: Freedom is when you've been groomed to have the clarity and courage to create your own destiny, realize your goals, and know that anything is possible.
0: It is the equal distribution of wealth, as well as troubles and burdens. Freedom is being Black, walking through a white neighborhood with no fear, with Nina Simone in your ear. It's when a police car, or frankly, any armed service uniform doesn't make you nervous.
1: It's being comfortable enough to talk to strangers, cashiers, car dealers, what have you, without worrying about judgment or bogus stereotypes.
0: Freedom is knowing you can vote, and it will count. Freedom is no walls, and no cages, and no glass ceilings either.
1: Freedom is not a male thing. In fact, freedom is understanding gender to be a social construct and falling wherever you choose on the gender spectrum.
0: Freedom is not having to deal with legislation that tells you what to do with your body or who you should love, nor being trafficked, nor working in a sweatshop, and definitely not being physically abused or assaulted.
1: Freedom is knowing that your cries for help will not fall on deaf ears. Freedom is not equivalent to privilege.
0: And it is having no contingency plan. Freedom is investing in a dream because you know even if it fails, you got backup. It's investing more time with your children because you don't need that second or third job.
1: Freedom is taking an Uber instead of the subway because the neighborhood you're going to is a little sketchy. And it's not having to go to another neighborhood to get fresh vegetables. Freedom is being able to get vegan food wherever you go, and it tasting good.
0: Freedom is going to Hawaii to bake in the sun or cool off in the water when you're having withdrawals from addiction. It is knowing that your mistakes will be seen as mishaps and not a reason to put you in prison, and knowing you'll have help getting a fresh start after.
1: Freedom is not worrying that your health care might be affected by class, ethnic background, or racial bias. Freedom is feeling no pain. And it's being able to get your groove on until you're 99 and a half.
0: Freedom is to exist in a capitalist society, conscious that your purchases will not support child or slave labor. Freedom is being able to make the decision not to live in a capitalist society. Freedom is not having to worry if your town will still be standing when you get back home.
1: It's not having to worry that your child may be mutilated or killed by friendly or unfriendly fire. Freedom is feeling safe while worshiping. And it's being able to voice your opinion without worry of retaliation.
0: Freedom is making beautiful melody. It's having the space to create. And it's your husband or father understanding that you too have dreams. It is being seen by those who can't look away anymore. Freedom is being both the voice and the sound.

That's music from an album called We Insist 2025, Terry Lynn Carrington and Christy Dashiel. It's inspired by Max Roach's We Insist Freedom Now Suite, which he wrote and produced in 1960. And that one was Freedom Is. Terry Lynn Carrington on drums, Christy Dashiel on that one doesn't sing but is the percussionist. The tune was written by Terry Lynn Carrington and the guitarist on the date, Matthew Stevens, and the spoken words were by Tamia Elliott and Ian Michael. 2025 release, as the title implies. And before that, we heard Mingus, music from Changes One. Remember Rockefeller at Attica? Charles Mingus on bass, George Adams on tenor sax, Don Pullen on piano, Danny Richmond on drums, and birthday boy Jack Walrath, who is 80 years old today, trumpeter Jack Walrath. 9:29, the show is Accent on Swing. Actually, let me get to the jazz calendar for Columbia before I forget. And first up is Jazz Louisiana Kitchen coming up on Saturday, May 9th is Plus Four, and Saturday, May 23rd is Sam Lutkemeyer Trio. Those are 6 to 9. At the Daniel Boone Library, there's a cafe jazz concert, Memory Cafe Jazz, Tuesday, May 12th, 10 a.m., featuring pianist Ryan Marquez. Cafe Berlin, the monthly jazz jam, is May 21, 7 o'clock, 7 to 10. Ongoing at Murray's, Monday, Wednesday, Saturday, it's Tom Andes. Saturday, it's the trio. Tuesday, Pete Skolka. Thursday, Joel Anderson. Those are at 7. Except the trio on Saturday is at 9. Ongoing weekly at Top 10 Wines, Thursday, Greg Aker, 7 to 9. Those jazz dates just for the next couple of weeks. 9:30, at 10, it's Movie Moods with Matt. Haven't played Kat Edmondson in a while. Very impressed by the fact that she writes good songs. Everything she sings are songs that she wrote. And we'll listen to a couple. This one is

Everybody's hip. Every kind of sound comes from every lip. Everybody's down, proud to really flip. Acting phony while they

It's music from an album called High Fly, Satchel Vasandhani, High Fly, and we heard Satchel singing with the guy who wrote the lyrics to High Fly, the vocalese lyrics, John Hendricks, introduced by Lambert Hendricks and Ross back in the day. Randy Weston tune, High Fly. And before Satchel Vasandhani and John Hendricks, we heard Cat Edmondson singing a couple of her songs. Well, we heard a little bit of Not My Time before CD Player 2 acted up. But we heard Sparkle and Shine, and before that, Canoe. 9:42 at 10, it's Movie Moods with Matt. Here are two of the all-time great saxophonists, especially of the swing era, Ben Webster and Coleman Hawkins, teamed up with Oscar Peterson on piano, Herb Ellis on guitar, Ray Brown on bass, Alvin Stoller on drums. This is Prisoner of Love.

0: The Swingin' Medallions, before that one, doing Double Shot of My Baby's Love. And that one was Swingin' Blue Jeans, Hippie Hippie Shake. Before that, Ben Webster and Coleman Hawkins playing Cocktails for Two, Tangerine in the first one, Prisoner of Love. 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
6: 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This is Matt, here with Movies and Moods. And today's mood is, oops, all music. So today is dedicated to me and Hannah of Stories and Songs, all of our favorite music. So we'll start it off and just keep playing. This is Wolf Parade with I Believe in Anything. KOPN Columbia.

That was Grimes with Oblivion. Before that, it was Spring, Summer, Winter, Dread by Everything Everything, and I'll Believe in Anything by Wolf Parade. I'm just playing you some of my favorite music, and the number of times I've seen this next artist live is surprising. Here's Glass Animals with Heatwave. Keep it tuned.

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I hope you danced yourself clean to that amazing song. It's LCD Sound System. And before that, it's Heat Waves by Glass Animals. You're still listening to KOPN Columbia. This is still Matt here with Movies and Moods. Today's mood is to just have a good old time. So, next up, we're going to play some of my favorite music. This is Wasted by Namid.

Get a drink, have a good time now. Welcome to Paradise.

Girl by the Backseat Love It. Before that, it was Since I Left You and Wasted to start it all off. I remember the time that we saw these guys live. They are absolutely incredible, and I could not ask for a better day. But for now, another group that we've seen live, this is The Weeknd Friend by Goth Babe here on KOPN Columbia. I hope you enjoy it. I hope you've been kicking with the tunes.

That was Thunder and Lightning by We Were Promised Jetpacks off the These Four Walls album, and Heart It Races by Architecture in Helsinki, and Weekend Friend by Goth Babe to start it all off. You're still listening to KOPN Columbia. This is still Matt here with Movies and Moods. And now we are going to give it away to Honey Bee by Unknown Mortal Orchestra here on KOPN Columbia.

I hope you enjoyed that. That was Honey Bee by Unknown Mortal Orchestra. I've got one song left for you before we give it away to Stories and Songs with Hannah. And I really hope that you've enjoyed this playlist inspired by her. So I've got just one left, and it's the Mountain Goats with the Sunset Tree album this year. It's a very cathartic song, and as music should be. I really hope that today you've been able to dance out your feelings and make yourself a little happier. And we'll make it through this year. Here with KOPN Columbia and all our friends.

0: I'm the threat that's already inside the house. I can't be scared away or negotiated with. You can't call the cops on me. 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
4: 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My name is BHD the DJ, and this is Word Around Town, bringing you everything that's coming out of the Columbia, Mid-Missouri, as well as St. Louis and Kansas City hip-hop scenes, playing local music, and having a good time. So I'm here in the studio. It's about 11 p.m. on Cinco de Mayo. I have a few tracks that I wanted to play that I got in from V1 Trell. I also got one in from Kareem that's unreleased. He's been playing it a lot at his sets. And I'm really glad he sent it to me because I really love that song. There are a few hip-hop events actually going on this week. One of them is the V1 Trail for the Birds Fest at Under the Gun Tattoos on Friday. And then also on Friday is the Bruiser Wolf Dismal Nish show. I'm not sure who is supporting on that. I like to be surprised. I bought the ticket for Bruiser Wolf. I'm a big fan of his music. Shout out to Damo Don Juan for putting me on him. I hope he plays some songs I like, because I'm going to be there, and I'm also going to try and stop by the other one for a while, because, as I've said before, I know just about everybody on the lineup, so it'll be nice to see everyone again. I think we should go ahead and get into the music. I've got V1 Trell, If You Were My Girl, I'd Be All Right With You. That's the new one. We're going to work into some other stuff, though. So we're going to play some music here and have a good time here on Word Around Town.

All right, and we are back here in the KOPN studios. My name is BHD the DJ, and you just heard BHD the DJ. Wow. That's a song called Intent with Little Poet, Ziggy Five, and Damo Don Juan. Shout outs to all of them. That one I've just been keeping in the vault. I've been working on a Word Around Town album with a bunch of beats and stuff that I've produced. That one, I think I've told the story a million times, but I sent the drums out to a artist out in Philly, and he did some of the bass and stuff like that on it and sent it back, and I reached out to Damo. I wanted him on this beat. Some artists couldn't make it, so I hit up Little Poet and Ziggy Five, and they absolutely killed it. We just ripped up the beat. There was no I got a 16 here, I got a 16 here kind of deal. It was really organic, and it was, you know, an awesome session. And that's the kind of stuff I love about music, is there's no rules to this. You can do whatever, and it's a beautiful thing. I was just talking about it at Social Room with another person who was sort of talking about how he was trying to get back into music, and I think there's it's never too late to get into music. So that was Intent. Before that, we had Never Gonna Leave Me by Black Dolla. I believe it's his 00 Dolla mixtape. Shout out to him. He was on the program last year, maybe 2 years ago, with Varsity Gang. And shout out to them, of course. They've been doing it a long time. Before that, we had Brian J with Blue Winter. I'm sorry, Brian, if you're listening. Probably not, but I did not have a whole lot of Brian's new stuff, which is really interesting. It's a mixture of like hyper pop and sort of experimental electronic music. And I know he is probably going to be playing at the V1 Trell Fest that I opened up this music block with If You Were My Girl, I'd Be All Right With You. All of those artists, I don't think Damo's going to be there, but all of those artists are going to be in the building on May 8th, and I'm probably going to pop by for a little bit. That's on Under the Gun Tattoos if you're interested in doing that, of course. It's interesting when you've been around for as long as I have. You notice the people that have staying power, people who are, like, really about the scene, and people who fall off, and it's been really satisfying watching a lot of these artists develop and become, you know, their vision and be able to do what they want to do on stage. It's something that I really like, and it's one of the reasons why I really love doing this show. If you are an artist and you want to come on the show, if you want to submit some music, maybe you're interested in being on this album project, hit me up, bhdthedj@gmail.com. I listen to everything that gets sent there. Just most of the stuff that I've been sent, I've played on this program. A lot of underground artists, some people, it's their first time. And I love, of course, giving the airwaves to these local people in the community who have been doing work that is often unappreciated. So if you're interested, of course, hit me up. I do listen to it, and I am interested. This is one of my favorite shows to do. As much as I love Rhythms from the Future and coming in and mixing the latest in electronic music, 11 p.m. to midnight on Saturdays, it's different whenever you sort of have a platform like this where I get to sort of talk about things, especially things that are important, and doing interviews. I'd love to do some more interviews, but I've been a little busy lately. But I think I've had enough yapping. If you're interested, there's a bunch of hip hop stuff going on this weekend. And I'm going to be doing my show on Saturday. So, let's queue up some new stuff. So I've got a new one from Sir Kareem called Come Save Me, off his upcoming EP called Empty Cafe. Kareem, a longtime supporter of the Columbia arts scene. You can see him just about everywhere that there's music going on, especially if it's hip-hop, R&B, poetry, and all of that. He's very involved. And, of course, I'm going to play a song that he sends me. Like I said earlier, I really like this song. I'm glad he sent it to me. After that, I got Tweezy with Still Trappin'. Love that song. And then I got a few new ones that I will talk about in just a minute, because I've been yapping a little too much.
So yeah, here is Sir Kareem with Come Save Me. It's unreleased. This is that debut Airhorn.

That was Mad Keys and Demo Yee with From Within. I found that one on Bandcamp earlier today, and I really liked it. Bandcamp being one of my favorite places to find music, since you can still buy stuff like the old school iTunes. I get a lot of my stuff for Rhythms from the Future on there. But yeah, I really like that song. Before that, we had Tweezy with Still Trappin' and Sir Kareem with Come Save Me. We're about halfway through the program. If you don't already know, my name's BHD the DJ. I've been doing Word Around Town for about a year now. But I've been DJing out here for about 12 years. And so, it was really nice. Being able to, sort of get this, new music out. And if you want to send me some stuff, bhdthedj@gmail.com. I went out on Saturday to the Music Factory rave at Social Room. Had a great time. Ran into Landolin. Shout out to him. He sent me a bunch of music a while ago, and I was still pitching this show because I've been doing this. I've been trying to do Word Around Town for a long time. I did a few one-off sets where I did local music, and I sort of did it like Rhythms from the Future, where I did it live on my mixing board, but like I said, I don't do that all the time. I might switch up the format and do that again in the future, maybe do some other stuff, but yeah, so I ran into him, so I'm gonna play Fear and Loathing off his Cavity project. We got Zuvi T with Only You, talented young producer. Qtino after that with Bust It Down. I actually met him at the Cozy Sessions with Sir Kareem. I was DJing that, and he sent me some music, and you know what, I was like, this is pretty good, I'm gonna play it on my program. So I cleaned it up. If you are sending me music, don't worry about it. I will, if you send it to me in time, I can clean it up. I know it's difficult. A lot of people don't make radio edits these days, but I do think that KOPN is a valuable platform that I mentioned in the pledge drive, and I am glad that we made a lot of our goals. Hopefully that means we can do some more stuff in the future. I've been talking about maybe doing some shows, but as far as stuff that I put together, I'm not really doing that right now. Yeah, it's a lot of work. Shout out to anyone who does do that, though, because we do need those people. We need a lot of people besides just rappers, producers, engineers, all that. It takes a lot of people to make the scene work. But without further ado, here is Fear and Loathing from Landolin.

right, and we are back here at KOPN. You just heard Lil Ray with the fight out of Moberly. You also heard Shay three times a spin again out of Jeff City. Q-Tino with Busted Down. I think he's a local. Zuvi T and Landolin. This is Word Around Town, bringing you the latest in local hip-hop, R&B, and all of that. I think we got... we got about 18 minutes left on the show. We've been playing some more lively music, but I do like to sort of do some boom bap stuff. I like all kinds of music, but recently I was thinking about like Tupac. I think Me Against the World is like one of the best albums ever made. Cover to cover, nothing but, you know, good songs, unskippable. This was like Tupac at his prime, and I was listening to it, and even if it's like people say it's like his best album, like I still think it's underrated. I don't know, good stuff. Anyway, I've got one from Boss Marino and B Slim. I think he's out of Little Rock. Shout outs to Reckless, of course, for putting me on. He's doing his thing down there, and he used to be out here in Como doing stuff at North Village. After that, we got Ty Faison, Paris Williams, and Monogram with 30 Minutes. 30 Minutes. I really like that one. We got some Lady Poetic. We got one from Evan Lawrence. And then I got one from Kelly Betts. And we'll see where we're at. Let's go ahead and get started. This is Boss Marino and B Slim.

All right, and you're listening to Word Around Town. My name's BHD the DJ. This is Evan Lawrence with Whiskey and Regrets. We got Kelly Betts up next, and then I'm going to play some instrumentals for a new William track. And I'll see you next week.

0: 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Humans are the worst at hide-and-go-seek.
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3: 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Welcome to Flight Risk. I'm Ed Herman. Tonight's program is a tribute to the late Michael Tilson Thomas. Thomas was music director of the San Francisco Symphony from 1995 until 2020, where he absolutely transformed the orchestra with his innovative programming, his commitment to American composers, and his educational work, such as the Keeping Score video series. His conducting career is well documented, with hundreds of recordings and several Grammys. For this program, I'm going to focus on music MTT composed. It's extremely varied and reflects his passion for all kinds of music. First up, Agnagram, composed in 1998 for the 90th birthday of Agnes Albert, a longtime patron of the San Francisco Symphony.

Michael Tilson Thomas, conducting the San Francisco Symphony in Agnagram. Next in tonight's tribute is Urban Legend, which Thomas composed in 2002, originally for contrabassoon and orchestra, later for baritone sax. Thomas says he was thinking of Sibelius's Swan of Tuonela with its English horn and orchestra, but he changed the setting to Manhattan, with the soloist representing wild animals dealing with the urban landscape.

Pat Posey was the baritone sax soloist in Urban Legend by Michael Tilson Thomas. This is Flight Risk on KOPN. I'm playing music composed by Michael Tilson Thomas. This is Street Song, performed by Bay Brass.

Bay Brass performing Street Song by Michael Tilson Thomas. To finish this hour, two short pieces for orchestra. First is Lope, which conveys the pleasure of going for a walk with your dog. Then a country western song, Symphony Cowgirl, composed for Nancy Bechtel, who rode horses and enjoyed country western music and was retiring as president of the San Francisco Symphony.

0: Symphony Cowgirl, composed by Michael Tilson Thomas in honor of Nancy Bechtel, former president of the symphony. Stay tuned to KOPN. After these messages, the tribute to Michael Tilson Thomas continues in the second hour of Flight Risk.
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0: 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Community Radio for Mid-Missouri. I'm Ed Herman with the second hour of Flight Risk. Tonight's program is a tribute to composer, conductor, pianist, educator, and tireless advocate for music, the late Michael Tilson Thomas. Island Music is for two marimbas and percussion, composed by MTT in 2003 after a trip to Bali.

Island Music by Michael Tilson Thomas. This is KOPN. You're listening to Flight Risk. Michael Tilson Thomas was also a gifted pianist. Upon Further Reflection is a set of three pieces, each a different vignette. Bygone Beguine began as a love song, but with elements of gamelan, bossa nova, Debussy, Monteverdi, and Peggy Lee. Sunset Soliloquy has the left and right hands separately searching for an identity. You Come Here Often portrays a loud loft party. Pianist John Wilson.

Upon Further Reflection by Michael Tilson Thomas. John Wilson was the pianist. One major area of MTT's music that I have not played tonight is vocal music. He composed settings for voice and orchestra of poetry by Walt Whitman, Emily Dickinson, Rilke, and Carl Sandburg. He also composed many individual songs. This one, Grace, was written for Leonard Bernstein for his 70th birthday. Words and Music by Michael Tilson Thomas.

0: Sasha Cooke singing Grace by Michael Tilson Thomas, accompanied by Jean-Yves Thibaudet on piano. That was composed for Leonard Bernstein. And that concludes this tribute to the late Michael Tilson Thomas. Thanks for listening to Flight Risk. 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
2: Trained as a youth, untrained as an adult, we are enjoying Modulism Session 89 with some of Timothy Ellis's abstract modular synthesizer works. Favoring the addictive spirit of Raymond Scott's melodic structures, his mini-dramas are performed and recorded live in stereo with no overdubbing. Ever since he first tasted the flavors and multiple possibilities offered by his new Surge instrument, he has never stopped extolling its virtues, and was keen to celebrate the anniversary of its creation 50 years ago in style. 50 years in 50 pieces, bon appetit!

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1: Nosweta, Krisui, Ganin, Cymraeg, Heddiw. Welcome to this week's edition of Today's Welsh Music. I'm Ed Reed, your host and producer. Well, this week's program will feature artists who are appearing at the upcoming Focus Wales Festival here in Wrexham. Focus Wales started in 2011, and it was initially a fairly small-scale event that had a fairly limited number of Welsh language artists performing. However, over the years, it got much bigger, and more significantly, it became more important as a showcase for Welsh artists. And in recent years, many emerging and established Welsh artists have performed at the event, which also includes many artists from various countries around the world. On this week's program, we'll have an overview of many of the Welsh artists who are performing at Focus Wales, and we'll start off with a track from Meth. From the great Mein Hoth Pantinivank album, this is Meth with Gwynwerth Mún na Bualadh.

That was Gwen Worth Moon and Bullet from Meth. Meth is a band originally from Aberystwyth, and they were formed around 2013 when the members were still in secondary school. They released their first EP in 2014 and their first album with the great title Mein Hoth Pantene Vank, It's Easy When You're Young, came out in 2017 and gained the band widespread acclaim. The band then moved to Caerdydd, and after the enforced pandemic-era pause and a few singles, the band released their second album, Dim Dewey Wyth, in 2023, which was another very good release. At Focus Wales, Meth will be playing on Thursday evening at the open-air stage at Clun Isaf. Trist Duke of Enwan is an all-female Welsh-language alternative band from Leeds in England. They were formed in 2022 by musicians who largely had played in other groups, and like the fairly similar band Sister Wise from Sheffield, one of the members has a Welsh background. Trist Duke of Enwan released their first EP in 2022, and their self-titled debut album came out in 2024. Up to the point of their album release, they were almost unknown in Wales, but since then, they have played occasional gigs in the country, and I'm really looking forward to seeing them at Focus Wales. They'll be at St. Giles Church on Thursday evening. This is Trist Duke of Enwan with Blood and Greed here in Canadian Cymraeg Heddiw, today's Welsh music.

That was Blood and Greed from Tristuka Vedwad. On last week's All Trad program, we had a croon from the group Callan. This group was formed in 2007 by young at the time musicians and had a successful career with many tours and festival appearances outside of Wales. The group released 6 studio albums during their existence, with the last being in 2024. But after their final album, the group disbanded. Many group members had already had side projects, and one of these was a duo of former Callan members, the fiddler and Aaron Jenkins, and the multi-instrumentalist Patrick Rhymes. They released their first album, Amaruid, in 2023, and they'll be playing during Focus Wales on Thursday evening at the Hope Street Church. This is Aaron Jenkins with Patrick Rhymes with the track Devel Glow.

That was Devil Glow from Anhera Jenkins and Patrick Rhymes. You're listening to Cadeen Cymraeg Heddiw. Today's Welsh Music, I'm Ed Reed, your host and producer. HMS Morris is a largely alternative art rock group formed around 2015 around the musician Helen Watkins. And they released their first album in 2016 with material in English and Welsh. They have released three albums to date, and the material of these was predominantly in English, but they have had additional singles and EPs, with their Welsh singles getting regular airplay on Radio Cymru over the years. HMS Morris will be playing at Focus Wales late on the Thursday evening at the Rocking Chair venue. This is HMS Morris with their 2018 single, Mufirwyr Rhulan Guladol.

That was Mishra Rula Gula Dole from HMS Morris. Cowering Laver is a traditional group that was formed in the mid-1990s in Cardiff. The band has had four members since their formation, and other members have played with them at times. They released their first album on Sign in 1995, and have had three further releases on the label, with their most recent being in 2016. The band has had periods of regular activity interspersed with times when they weren't active, but the band has now made a welcome return to play again regularly in Wales. They'll be performing on the Friday at The Hoob, an outdoor focal point for mainly local and Welsh language talent. From their Promiad album, this is Carrick Laver with Clan Clacid here on Canadian Cymraeg Heddiw, today's Welsh Music.

That was Clan Schleckid from Carrig Laver. We'll finish off the first half of this week's program with a track from the group Dewen. Dewen is a young duo from North Pembrokeshire who started performing in the early 2020s, and they released their first single in early 2025 on the Flat Communito label. Following this release, they played around Wales a bit in 2025, and their highly acclaimed second single, Gaddy Vin, was released later that year.

The band is planning to release their first album soon, and I'm pleased to see that Dewan is coming to Focus Wales, and they'll be performing at Hope Street Church on the Friday evening. This is Dewan with Gaddy Vind.

That was Gaddy Vin from Dewan. You're listening to Canadian Cymraeg Heddiw, today's Welsh music. My name is Ed Reed. We're currently airing on selected affiliate stations, including CFRC in Kingston, Ontario, KXCJ in Cape Junction, Oregon, KOPN in Columbia, Missouri, and Beware the Radio out of London, Yukavar. 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Croeso and all. We'll kick off the second half of the program with the tune from Elena Karas. From their new EP, Hella Drewy, this is the title track.

That was Hella Drury from Ella Lacaris. Ella Lacaris are two sisters from North Powys who are the daughters of the well-known traditional musician Jack Gittins. As they come from a musical family, they have been playing together since they were young, but over the last 2 or 3 years, they have started performing more widely, and they made their recording debut on the Stavik Sparsai Tigueran compilation that came out last summer. At last summer's Eisted Vault, they also won the Tigueran Traditional Battle of the Bands competition. I've seen them perform a couple of times, and I've been very impressed both times, and they just released their debut EP, Hella Drury, which is very good. Ella Lacaris will be performing at Focus Wales on the Saturday afternoon at the Hoop Stage. Kezzy Crawford is a musician, currently lives in Merthyr Tydfil, and she's been active since the early 2010s. During her career, she's collaborated with a wide range of artists, and her initial work was mainly in English. However, in 2021, she started recording for Sign Records, and this led to a change in emphasis, and her first album for the label, Wreath, had original compositions, all in Welsh, in the style she has become known for, incorporating soul, jazz, folk, and other influences. Her most recent album, Carry Out a Tear, from 2022, features Welsh traditional songs interpreted in her unique style. Kizzy will be appearing at Focus Wales at St. Giles Church on the Saturday evening. From a Wreath album, this is Kizzy Crawford with Devio, here in Canadian Cymraeg Heddiw, today's Welsh music.

That was Stevie L from Kizzy Crawford, one artist from outside of Wales who I'm particularly excited to see this year is the group Koi Koi from Belgrade in Serbia. They've released two great albums to date, with their most recent being O Sreki O Snovima from 2025. And from this album, this is an extract from their single Ponovo Strand. Koi Koi will be playing twice, first on Friday early evening at the Parish, and then on Saturday evening at the Petty Black.

That was a short extract from Potavo Strand from Koi Koi, one of the best and most exciting groups from Serbia. If you enjoyed this, you can hear more like this on the Radio Stoyevsky program from my friend and former WERA colleague Jamie that features music from Central and Eastern Europe. The program is available on Mixcloud and selected affiliate stations. One of the leading alt-trad artists at the moment is Osklad, which is a project from Bethan Ruth from Mahunthleth. She's released several singles and an EP since the project started in 2025, and her EP, Tesser Hall, came in and out in November of that year. Oskar is playing Saturday evening at the Hub stage, and from the EP, this is Camille and All.

That was Kemi and All from Osgled. You are listening to Canadian Cymraeg Heddiw, today's Welsh music. My name is Ed Reed. 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And for updates on our programs, follow our Facebook page at Canadian Cymraeg Heddiw, today's Welsh music. Innes is a project from Dylan Hughes, one of the former members of the band Radio Luxembourg, which later became Racehorses, who have started new solo careers or projects. Innes has a largely alternative sound, and they do material in Welsh and English, with Welsh being predominant, and they started in 2022. To date, Innes has released two albums, with their latest being Dos Barth Noth from 2024. Innes will be performing on Saturday evening at the Rocking Chair venue, and from their self-titled debut album from 2022, this is Innes with Noed.

That was Newid from Innes. Carus Havana is a traditional musician from Muntleth who mainly plays the triple harp, but also plays the piano and other instruments. They've had a career as a solo musician, but they've also been a part of the Avanc Traditional Music Youth Ensemble, organized by Trek Cymru. Carus has released several albums and an EP, with their breakthrough being Ada from 2022, and their most recent album is Ango, which came out late last year. Carus Havana will be playing at St. Giles Church on Saturday evening. From their Ada album, this is Carus Havana with Amora Wudir here in Canadian Cymraeg Heddiw, today's Welsh music.

That was Amora Woodoo from Kara's Havana. We'll finish off this week's program with a track from the band Subs, S-Y-B-S, from Cardiff. Subs started off in 2017 and released their first single in 2019, with two further singles in 2020. But they didn't release their first album, The Excellent Olel Nadroid, until 2024. Subs will be playing at the Sicerone on Saturday afternoon. This is Subs with Guacter.

0: That was Gwakter from Subs from their LL Nedroid album. We've come to the end of this week's program, and I hope you've enjoyed it. You've been listening to Canadian Cymraeg Heddiw, Today's Welsh Music, featuring this week artists who have been performing or will be performing at the Focus Wales Festival in Wrexham. And my name is Ed Reed. And we'll have a new program for you next week featuring some of the latest new releases from Wales. Húvar Mitro.
1: Cases of neglect, abuse, and financial exploitation of elders, whether in a facility or in a private home, are rising yearly. The Department of Health and Senior Services Hotline is the best way for citizens to combat the spread of elder abuse. If you suspect a case of abuse or exploitation, or if you've been a victim, the DHSS Hotline will put you in touch with a social worker who can evaluate the situation and intervene if necessary. The hotline number is 1-800-392.
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6: Greetings, folks. This is Dave Smith, host of Ozark Highlands Radio. Welcome to our show. This week, we take a road trip to the 2024 Walnut Valley Festival in Winfield, Kansas, featuring high-energy traditional Irish trio Socks in the Frying Pan. Also a performance from world-famous singer-songwriter and folk music icon John McCutcheon. Our producer Jeff Glover has unearthed a recording of Ozark original Cheryl Irvine, and guest host Brooks Blevins presents part one of his series recounting the history of the Ozark Land Jamboree. All that this week on Ozark Highlands Radio. Socks in the Frying Pan, a multi-award-winning trio from Ennis, County Clare, Ireland, the mecca of Irish traditional music, was formed in 2014. We caught up with them at the annual Walnut Valley Festival in Winfield, Kansas, one of the oldest and most respected acoustic music festivals in the world. Tens of thousands of music lovers travel from across the country and around the world to attend what everyone just calls Winfield. Here's a fine set of Irish medleys from Socks in the Frying Pan.

0: good to be back, Winfield.
1: How's everybody doing? I can't tell you how much we missed you. Did you miss us? It's so good to be back. We're on a very, very short tour the second half of the summer. I think we've done like 5,000 miles on the road in the last 10 days or something. Colorado, New Mexico, Texas, Oklahoma, there we go. And now Kansas, yo!
0: So this one's off our first album. It's called The Slip Jigs and Reels. He was barely a man in his grandfather's coat, sewn into the lining a 10-shilling note. It's goodbye to the family, goodbye to the shore.

How's everybody doing? Are we having fun out there? So, give us a shout if you've never heard us before. Good. Give us a shout if you have heard us before. Okay, so if you've heard us before, you know that this is not a show where you're allowed to sit down quietly. I'm sorry. Now, it is very warm, so we don't need you to go crazy either, but what we do need is at least just two times this whole show, I'm going to need you to shout like crazy, right? This is one of those times. Not yet. Relax, everybody. Okay, we'll do a little trial run, right? I'm going to count to four. We're all going to go absolutely crazy. We want every one of the campgrounds to hear us. But this is just a trial run. It's going to be a 1, 2, 3, 4. Okay? Here we go. 1, 2, 3, 4. Okay, not bad. That was a good 2 out of 10. Well done. You get 2 points for effort. That's about it. Can everyone understand what I'm saying? Is the accent too thick? No, it's okay. Okay, so we understand the assignment, okay. Are we ready? This is not a drill, folks, here we go. One!

you so much. So for those that haven't met us, this is Mr. Aidan Coyne on my right. Myself and Aidan are from the west coast of Ireland, a little place called County Clare. And about 3 years ago, we took up with this man, Mr. Ian King. He's from the extreme west of Ireland, from Chicago. Ian wasted no time joining the band and breaking records. He broke two records in his first year with us, which is very impressive. He became the first member of the band to get a PhD. Whoa. We don't even know what was in, guys. Relax, okay? It might have been something stupid and boring, which it was. But anyway, right? He also became the first member of the band to get a speeding ticket. Yay! We also don't let him talk because his American accent devalues the Irish band. So, will we see if he can play as fast as he can drive?

The traditional Irish trio, Socks in the Frying Pan, performing at the Walnut Valley Festival in Winfield, Kansas, wowing the crowd with several sets of traditional jigs, slips, and reels. After this short break, let's head down to the vault for a visit with our producer and keeper of the vault, Jeff Glover.

0: Welcome back to Ozark Highlands Radio. Well, come on down with me now, and we'll take a trip down into the vault and see what Jeff Glover's up to.
1: Hello, Dave.
0: Hi, Jeff.
1: How are you?
0: I'm doing good. I'm good. You've been listening to any interesting stuff down here?
1: You know, I'm always listening to interesting stuff.
0: Yeah. What have you got lately that you've been hearing?
1: Well, you know, today I've been listening to ballads. I found a recording of a bunch of different artists doing child ballads.
0: Ah, the child ballads, yep.
1: Yeah, and this one particular recording that I found is a lady named Cheryl Irvine. I think she's passed on now, but here she's doing a child ballad called Sweet Peggy.
0: Yeah, Cheryl knew a lot of old songs. She and her mother, Georgia, who passed on much earlier, they were the ballad singers around here, the last of them anyway. There have been several over the years. A ballad, of course, is a song that tells a story, which covers a lot of stuff. It's really a dying thing, these old ballads. People now, I think, consider them kind of boring because they usually tell kind of a long and somewhat grisly story. But back in the day, this is how people got their information, and the news got around by songs and ballads. The guy named Francis James Child collected 305 British ballads back in the 19th century.
1: Oh, okay. This is Cheryl doing Sweet Peggy.
0: Oh, let's hear it.
2: With my high

Well, he's thrown her up on his bonny ground nag. He's on his good gray naggy. And he stole her away in the dead of night. And she's off

0: Thank you.
1: Yeah, that's a child ballad, all right. Most child ballads generally tell kind of a long and grim story, but interesting just the same.
2: Yeah. Oh, hey, before you go, I know we got to get back to Socks in the Frying Pan, but there's another one of these recordings from Winfield that I got that I just have bits and pieces of, but it's John McCutcheon.
1: Oh, my hero.
2: Yeah, I know. a lot of people's hero. John McCutcheon's super great. This first song he does is an original song that he wrote with Trent Wagler of the Steel Wheels and performed.
1: Uh-huh.
2: And then he tells a story about his song, his famous song, Christmas in the Trenches, and then performs Christmas in the Trenches.
1: Yeah, that's a song I've done for years. In fact, every time I'm around your mother, she makes me play that song for her. I don't care if it's the middle of July. She wants to hear Christmas in the Trenches. It's a great song.
2: All right, would you like to hear it?
1: You bet.
2: Here we go.
3: Rain ain't got no place to go. Settles on down to a spot that's low. Sends scared folks up to their roof. Well, if there's a hell,

0: Steel Wheels.
1: That's John McCutcheon.
0: Come on over here, Linda. It's just you and me now. I lived in Virginia for many years. I live in Georgia now. And when I lived in Virginia, there was a wonderful outfit called the Blue Mont Concert Series that would do summertime concerts on courthouse greens all over the Commonwealth. And one of the places I got to play a lot was in Winchester, Virginia. Now, Winchester, Virginia is at the very head of the Shenandoah Valley. And Winchester, Virginia is known for two things. It is the apple capital of Virginia, and it is the home of Patsy Cline.

of Winchester, Virginia. And I'm always looking forward because I know he's going to be there. He is a local preacher. But he's local in that his church is there. He is not native to the valley. No, his accent puts him somewhere in South Georgia where they have long vowels. And he's always the last person to come up to me. Last time I saw him, he said, John. The other reason I like to see him is I can tell he reads the thesaurus for pleasure. John, I have been to your worldwide website, and I have discerned that you do not have far to journey for your next engagement. I have also obtained the name of the hotel in which you are residing tonight. Kind of creepy. And I have taken the liberty of arranging a luncheon appointment for you tomorrow. I will pick you up at noon. And I said, well, could you tell me with whom I might be dining? He said, oh, I could, but I would prefer not. But I guarantee you, you will be pleased. Someone who talks like that is prompt.

as well just pump the gas directly onto the ground. I boarded the starboard side of that beast, and we pointed the bow north on Interstate 81 and headed there. Now, those of you who know your geography know there is not much of Interstate 81 left in the Commonwealth of Virginia north of the city of Winchester. So we quickly passed into the great state of West Virginia, and we proceeded to take exit number 2, which you all know is marked Harper's Ferry, Shepherdstown, and Charlestown. We took the fork toward Charlestown, drove a couple of miles, and pulled up a little gravel path and parked in front of one of the prettiest little farmhouses you ever saw. And there to greet us at his garden gate was a fella by the name of Frank Buckles. Frank Buckles was all over the news a few years ago when he died at the age of 110. He was the last surviving World War I veteran in this country. And I shook his hand and I said, "Mr. Buckles, it is an honor to meet you. I've heard so much about you." He was just a little guy. He said, "Yeah, I've heard a lot about you too. Come in the house and bring that guitar. I've heard a lot about that song, but I've never heard that song. I'd really like to hear that song." So I did. I sang him that song, this song. And afterwards, he regaled me with an afternoon of his adventures in World War I. He was born in southwestern Missouri. And when he was just an infant, his parents moved across the border to eastern Oklahoma. When he was 15 years old, he walked down to the courthouse and, like so many men of those days, lied about his age and enlisted in the army. He was shipped over to Europe, where he served under General Pershing, a man he admired as much for his battlefield acumen as for his sense of fashion and style. So much so that when Pershing pulled a surprise inspection of his troops, he came along the young Private Buckles, who was dressed exactly like him. He was pressed into service then to be Pershing's driver, and by all accounts, they struck quite a sight. But it was discovered soon enough that Buckles was not old enough to have a driver's license. He was then reassigned, with a kind of logic that only reigns in the battlefield, to be an ambulance driver. At war's end, it was the proverbial, "How are you gonna keep him down on the farm?" And he could not imagine going back to rural Oklahoma after what he'd seen and done. He traveled the world, lived in South America, worked for shipping companies. He was working in the Philippines when the Japanese invaded in 1942. And he spent the rest of that war as a civilian POW. But ever the fashion-conscious guy, on the first day of internment, he took his last pair of clean, depressed clothes, wrapped them in plastic, and buried them under his bunk, so that when the camp was liberated 2 years later, he was the lone POW to greet the incoming GIs with clean and pressed clothes. As he walked me to the car after our visit, he said, "You know, McCutcheon, you got some stuff wrong in that song." I said, "Oh, that doesn't surprise me." He said, "By God, man, didn't you do any research?" I said, "No. I just heard the story and I had to write the song. I made the guy's name up and where he was from, but everything else really happened." He said, "Well, you ought to know there was no gas in 1914. Didn't come till the next year. Trust me, I know." I said, "Duly noted. You gonna change the song?" "Nah." He said, "I didn't think so." But he said, "The biggest mistake you make is you make it sound like it only happened once." "Well, my name is Francis Tolliver. I come from Liverpool. 2 years ago, the war was waiting for me after school. To Belgium and to Flanders, Germany to hear. I fought for king and country I loved dear. It was Christmas in the trenches where the frost so bitter hung.

with my messmates on the cold and rocky ground. When across the lines of battle came a most peculiar sound. Says I, now listen up, my boys, each soldier strained to hear, as one young German voice sang out so clear. He's singing bloody well, you know, my partner says to me. Soon one by one each German voice joined in harmony. The cannons rested silent, the gas clouds rolled no more, as Christmas brought us respite from the war. Well, as soon as they were finished, the reverent pause was spent. God rest ye merry gentlemen, struck up some lads from Kent. The next they sang was Stille Nacht, tis Silent Night, says I, and in two tongues one song filled up that sky. There's someone coming towards us, the frontline sentry cried.

Upon us, France was France once more. With sad farewells, we each began to settle back to war. But the question haunted every heart that beat that wondrous night: whose family have I fixed within my sights? It was Christmas in the trenches where the frost so bitter hung. Frozen fields of France were warmed as songs of peace were sung. For the walls they'd kept between us to exact the work of war had been crumbled

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1: You've been listening to singer-songwriter John McCutcheon. First, we heard a song done in collaboration with Trent Wagler of the Steel Wheels, Hell and High Water. Then John sang his moving original song about World War I, Christmas in the Trenches. It's time for another short break. When we return, our old friend Dr. Brooks Blevins presents part one of his presentation about the Ozark Jamboree. 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

0: Welcome back to Ozark Highlands Radio. Author, historian, and folklorist Dr. Brooks Blevins has told us many a tale of interesting happenings in the Ozarks. Here's this week's.
1: Everyone knows Nashville is the capital of country music, but when it comes to country music on the TV, the Ozarks didn't take a backseat to any place. The Ozark Jubilee, the Springfield, Missouri show that aired weekly and nationwide on ABC from 1955 to 1960, was the granddaddy of all country music TV shows. And Ozarkers helmed country music's two most popular early syndicated national TV shows. The Porter Wagner Show ran from 1961 to 1980 and introduced the world to Dolly Parton. The Wilburn Brothers Show provided an early showcase for Loretta Lynn during its run from 1963 to 1974. Wagner and the Wilburn Brothers were from the Ozarks, but their shows came out of Nashville. There was another short-lived syndicated show from that same era, however, that was filmed right here in the Ozarks, and I'll bet you've never heard of it. In the first segment of a three-parter, we're going to go back in the hills to learn the story of the Ozark Land Jamboree. We'll start with the guy what made it. The feller behind the Ozark Land Jamboree was no Ozarker, but he did grow up in Arkansas, and he may be one of the most interesting people you've never heard of. At the very least, he's responsible for the most iconic films ever made of classic country singers and musicians. His name was Al Gannaway. From Little Rock, he began his musical career as a swing band leader when he was a student at the University of Arkansas in Fayetteville. After service in World War II, he became a songwriter in Hollywood, writing tunes for such performers as Bob Hope, Nat King Cole, and Dorothy Shay. Gannaway later moved to New York City, where he hosted a children's TV show and a radio show in the early 50s. In the latter half of the 50s, he became a Hollywood producer and director. Gannaway made 8 films over a 5-year period, mostly low-budget westerns in the waning days of Republic Pictures. Though Gannaway's movies were all forgettable and forgotten, he nevertheless left a lasting legacy on film in the 50s. But that legacy was made not in the California desert or on the Hollywood soundstage. It was created in a Nashville Quonset hut decorated to look like the set of a barn dance. Despite the fact that Gannaway had no background at all in country and western music, in 1954, a New York outfit called Flamingo Films hired him to produce a series of made-for-TV reels of Grand Ole Opry stars singing their hit songs. Gannaway made the reels on 35mm color film stock, even though there was no such thing as color TV when they aired in syndication in the 50s. Somewhere along the way, on PBS, in advertisements on RFD TV, or somewhere, you've undoubtedly seen clips from these wonderful old films with Ernest Tubb, Little Jimmy Dickens, Minnie Pearl, June Carter, Grandpa Jones, and lots of other legendary figures performing in dazzling color. That brilliant 35mm color film was one half of Gannaway's genius. The other half was his foresight to secure for himself sole rights to future distribution of the films. He would pretty much live the rest of his long life off the profits he made from packaging and repackaging his many hours of film footage for generations of country fans into the 21st century. It was a good thing that Al Gannaway had his cash cow to rely on, because he was a dreamer and risk-taker who made and lost millions of dollars more than once in his career. He was coming off one of those losses, a big movie production scheme in the Bahamas of all places, when in 1969 he moved back home to Arkansas. Gannaway was nothing if not a good salesman. He convinced a small group of investors, including the wealthy insurance magnate who developed the Eden Isle Resort on Greer's Ferry Lake, to help him float a new venture called Ozark Land Incorporated. Gannaway's initial vision was for a massive theme park built around Hurricane River Cave, located just off Highway 65, about 15 miles south of Harrison. Another theme park, Dogpatch USA, had opened nearby the previous summer. And up the highway near Branson, Missouri, Silver Dollar City was beginning to boom. So the theme park seemed to be the trend in Ozarks tourism at that moment. But Gannaway promised something even grander than those two parks could offer. sound stages and movie sets made for filming shows for the big screen and the small screen. His elaborate blueprint would require several years and millions of dollars to reach fruition, but he convinced his investors that he had the Hollywood connections to pull it off. In fact, producers of shows like Bonanza and Lassie flew all the way to Arkansas, traipsed around the hill country with Gannaway, and envisioned their actors and crews in the woods and fields of the Ozarks. It was a magnificent dream that fascinated Arkansans all the way to the governor's mansion in the spring of 1969. But you remember what old Robert Burns warned about the best-laid schemes of mice and men? Next time, we'll learn how the Ozark land scheme went awry, but how Al Gannaway kept at it. For now, though, let's have Grandpa Jones take us out with one of the songs he performed on Gannaway's films back in the 1950s. Here he is singing and playing Mountain Dew right here at the Ozark Folk Center.

Thanks, Brooks. It's time to finish up this week's show with some more hot tunes from Irish traditional trio Socks in the Frying Pan. The band comprises Aidan Coyne on guitar and lead vocals, Shane Hayes on accordion, and younger brother Fiacra Hayes on fiddle.

0: Thank you so much, everybody. 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
1: one. Song. It's called Billy Taylor, and there's two parts to the chorus. First part is very, very easy. Second part, very, very hard. But we're going to give it a go. First part goes like this. Fal-da-ra-da-rum-dum-dairy, fal-da-ra-da-rum-dum-day. 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We give it a go. One, two, three, four. 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I said the second part is very hard. It's the second part. It goes fal-da-ra-da-rum-dum-dairy, fal-da-ra-da-rum-dum-day. 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So we put those two together. 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

0: Cheers.
1: Mr. Aidan Coyne. 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
0: Great to be back, guys.
1: Come up and say hi. 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

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Are we all tired? Is the heat too much? Do we want to go to bed? Do we want to go home? Get a bit of a nap? Glass of warm milk? And we got one big cheer left in us. 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Relax, okay? 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There's a prize, okay? In one go. All you kids that were pains in the asses, now's your chance. You ready?

0: much, everybody. Thank you, Winfield.
1: More great medleys from Socks in the Frying Pan, recorded live at the Walnut Valley Festival in Winfield, Kansas. The boys closed out the show with yet another Irish medley of traditional tunes, a traditional song, Billy Taylor, and then, of course, one more last medley of Irish tunes. Thanks for listening to this week's show. I hope some of this music got you tapping your feet or maybe even dancing a jig. This is your host, Dave Smith. I'll see you next week.
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0: Good morning. You're listening to 89.5 FM KOPN Columbia. This is Morning Air, and my name is Wendy Kleintank. Let's start off today with something striking and a little unconventional from Stravinsky, his Oedipus Rex. Before we get into the piece itself, a quick note about the conductor here, Robert Kraft. Kraft worked closely with Stravinsky for more than two decades and was not just a collaborator, but was part of his inner circle, even living with the Stravinsky family for a while. He assisted with rehearsals, conducted many performances, and was deeply involved in documenting and interpreting Stravinsky's music. Because of that, his recordings are often valued for how directly they reflect the composer's intentions. Stravinsky wrote Oedipus Rex in the 1920s during his neoclassical period, when he was moving towards a more controlled and structured musical style. In this piece, you can really hear that approach. The music is bold, direct, and very deliberately shaped. The story comes from the ancient Greek tragedy of Oedipus. Musically, you'll notice how Stravinsky builds the piece in strong, clearly defined sections. The chorus plays a major role, often delivering powerful, unified statements, while the orchestra supports with sharply outlined textures, rather than blending everything together. This performance features the Philharmonia Orchestra, conducted by Robert Kraft, along with the Simon Jolie male chorus. The cast includes narrator Edward Fox, mezzo-soprano Jennifer Lane, tenor Martin Hill, and baritone David Wilson Johnson.
1: Ladies and gentlemen, you are about to hear a version in Latin of King Oedipus, based on the dramatic tragedy by Sophocles. I will recount the story as it proceeds. Oedipus unwittingly contends with supernatural powers, those unsleeping deities who watch us from the world beyond death. At his birth, a snare was laid for him, and you will hear how the snare closes on him. The drama now begins. The city of Thebes is engulfed by a plague that has broken out. The chorus implores Oedipus to save his city, as once before he did, by solving the riddle of the Sphinx. Oedipus vows to deliver his people again.

Creon, brother-in-law to Oedipus, has returned from Delphi, where he consulted the oracle. The oracle demands that Laius's murderer be punished. The assassin is hiding in Thebes. At whatever cost, he must be discovered. Oedipus boasts of his skill in controlling the powers of darkness. He will discover and will drive out the assassin.

Oedipus questions Tiresias, the seer, who makes no answer and realizes that Oedipus is merely the dupe of the gods. Tiresias's silence angers Oedipus, who accuses Creon of desiring the throne for himself and Tiresias of being his accomplice. Infuriated by the injustice of this accusation, Tiresias decides to speak. This is his pronouncement. The assassin of the king is a king.

The dispute of the princes summons Jocasta. You will hear her calm them and cry shame on them for raising their voices in a stricken city. She asserts that oracles can lie and that an oracle had predicted that Laius would perish by the hand of a son of hers, whereas Laius was murdered by thieves at the crossing of three roads from Daulis and Delphi. Three roads, crossroads. Note well those words. Oedipus is horrified. He remembers how he killed an old man where three roads meet, and if Laius of Thebes were that man. Oedipus, who believes himself to be the son of King Polybus of Corinth, cannot return there, having been forewarned by the oracle that he would commit a double crime, to kill his father and to marry his mother.

witnesses of the truth, now step from the shadows. They are the shepherd who saved the life of the infant Oedipus, and a messenger who knew the shepherd and knew that Oedipus is the adopted son of King Polybus. The messenger announces that King Polybus is dead. Jocasta then understands. She tries to draw Oedipus back, but in vain. She flees. Oedipus supposes that she is ashamed of being the wife of a man of lowly birth. Oh, this lofty, all-discerning Oedipus, he is in the snare. He alone knows it not. And then the truth strikes him. He falls.

The messenger describes Jocasta's doom. He can scarcely speak. The chorus takes his part and helps him to tell how the queen has hanged herself and how Oedipus has gouged out his eyes with her golden pin. Now follows the epilogue. The king is caught. He must show himself to all, an incestuous monster and a parricide. Gently, gently, his people drive him away. Farewell, farewell, Oedipus. We loved you.

That was Stravinsky's Oedipus Rex, performed by the Philharmonia Orchestra under the direction of Robert Kraft. Let's stay with Stravinsky, but shift to something much lighter with his circus polka. It's built on a polka rhythm, but constantly twists and reshapes it. You'll hear unexpected accents, sudden shifts in phrasing, and playful changes in character. The orchestration is bright and transparent with crisp articulation and a strong sense of forward motion. This performance is by the London Symphony Orchestra, conducted by Michael Tilson Thomas.

0: That was Stravinsky's Circus Polka, performed by the London Symphony Orchestra under the direction of Michael Tilson Thomas. Stay tuned for Kodai next.
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2: 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This is Morning Air, and my name is Wendy Kleintank. Let's listen now to the duo for violin and cello, Opus 7 by Kodály. Kodály wrote this piece in 1914, and you'll hear strong influences from Hungarian folk music throughout the piece. Kodály spent years collecting and studying traditional songs. Some passages are highly rhythmic and driving, with clear dance-like patterns, while others open into long, sustained melodic lines. The two instruments here are constantly interacting, sometimes echoing each other, sometimes moving independently, and sometimes locking together rhythmically. Here, it's performed by violinist Rachel Barton Pine and cellist Wendy Warner.

Warner. Next, we have the Symphony No. 3 in A minor by Borodin. Borodin was working as both a composer and a chemist, and this symphony was left unfinished at the time of his death in 1887. The version we hear today was assembled from his sketches by colleagues. Even in this form, you can clearly hear his style, especially in the long arching melodies and the warm, full orchestral sound. His themes tend to unfold gradually, supported by steady rhythms and rich harmonies. The orchestration leans towards a blended texture, with strings carrying much of the melodic material, while winds and brass add depth and color. This performance is by the National Philharmonic Orchestra, conducted by Loris Chekhnovorian.

That was Borodin's Symphony No. 3 in A minor, performed by the National Philharmonic Orchestra, led by Loris Chechnavorian. Let's now listen to Hungarian Pictures by Bartók. This is a suite of short orchestral movements based on earlier piano pieces. In orchestrating them, Bartók expands the color and detail, giving each movement a distinct character. The music reflects scenes from rural Hungary with folk-style melodies, shifting rhythms, and clear contrasts between movements. Some sections are energetic and sharply defined, while others are more restrained with simple lines and lighter textures. This performance is by the Bournemouth Symphony Orchestra, conducted by Marin Alsop.

0: That was Hungarian Pictures by Bartok, performed by the Bournemouth Symphony Orchestra under the direction of Maren Alsop. Stay tuned for Fernström next.
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0: 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This is Morning Air, and my name is Wendy Kleintank. Let's listen now to the String Quartet No. 3, Opus 23 by Fernström. Fernström was active in the mid-20th century, and his music reflects a balance between traditional forms and a more modern harmonic language. He wrote across a wide range of genres, but chamber music like this quartet gives a particularly clear sense of how he organizes musical ideas. In this piece, he focuses on clarity and structure, often building movements out of short motives rather than long sweeping themes. You'll hear those ideas passed between the instruments, violin to viola to cello, gradually changing shape as the music moves forward. The texture stays quite transparent throughout. Instead of one instrument dominating, all four players contribute equally, creating a kind of musical conversation where lines overlap and interact. This performance is by the Vlach Quartet.

That was Fernström's String Quartet No. 3, Opus 23, performed by the Vlach Quartet. Next, we have the Piano Concerto in G Major by Leonard Bernstein. This is an early work, and it brings together a mix of influences. You can hear elements of jazz in the rhythms and phrasing, alongside a more traditional concerto structure. The piano part shifts between rhythmic, almost percussive writing and more lyrical passages, while the orchestra adds bright, clearly defined colors. There's a strong sense of movement with frequent changes in texture and mood. In this performance, Bernstein is at the piano, leading the Philharmonia Orchestra.

That was Bernstein's Piano Concerto in G, with Bernstein at the piano leading the Philharmonia Orchestra. Now, let's listen to the Adagio for Strings by Barber. This piece began as the slow movement of a string quartet before Barber arranged it for full string orchestra. It's built around a single melodic line that unfolds gradually, rising step by step over a steady harmonic background. One thing to listen for is how the music grows almost continuously from beginning to end. The dynamic level increases very slowly, and the texture thickens as more instruments join and reinforce the line. At the center of the piece, the music reaches a very intense climax, where the full ensemble comes together at its highest dynamic level. This work has been used in a number of public and historical moments of remembrance, which has shaped how many listeners hear it today. This performance is conducted by Maren Alsop, who studied with Leonard Bernstein and has often spoken about his influence on her musical approach, a nice connection following the Bernstein Concerto just before this. Once again, here is Barber's Adagio for Strings, performed by the Royal Scottish National Orchestra under the direction of Maren Alsop.

0: That was Barber's Adagio for Strings, performed by the Royal Scottish National Orchestra under the direction of Maren Alsop. Stay tuned for Democracy Now! After this.
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2: From the Saturday Evening Post, this is the Post Perspective for May 6th. In 1987, Colorado Senator Gary Hart was the front runner among the candidates pursuing the Democratic presidential nomination. Early in the campaign, the married candidate had to deny rumors that he'd had affairs with several women. But in April, a reporter learned Hart was having a liaison at his Washington residence. He was seen there with a blonde woman who was definitely not his wife. On this day that year, he denied any infidelity to his wife. He said if he'd wanted to have an adulterous affair, he wouldn't have been so obvious about it. But the damage was done. His financial support began melting away. His lead in the polls shrank. When the Hart campaign heard that details of another relationship were about to go public, Hart announced he was withdrawing from the race. Curiously, polls showed most voters didn't care about Hart's affairs. But with the Watergate scandal just 13 years behind them, many Americans had a strong distaste for even the appearance of dishonesty. For the Saturday Evening Post, thanks for listening.
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0: From New York, this is Democracy Now!
1: For the first time, the state of press freedom in more than half of all countries is now classified as difficult or very serious. Journalist work has never been more complicated or more dangerous, and our collective right to be informed has never been more under threat.
0: 13 journalists have been killed this year. More than 500 reporters and media workers are currently detained worldwide. Reporters Without Borders has just released its annual Press Freedom Index. The U.S. has fallen to 64. We'll speak to RSF's Clayton Weimers. Then, as the world's attention's focused on negotiations between the U.S. and Iran, 12 more villages and towns in the south of Lebanon have been told to evacuate by the Israeli army. Demolitions and fighting continues despite a ceasefire.
2: In the same way that the Israeli military flattened vast swaths of Gaza's cultural heritage, universities, mosques, archives, the same thing is happening in southern Lebanon. It's this exact same playbook.
0: We'll speak to Beirut-based independent journalist Leila Younis. She's here in New York. Then Backtalker, an American memoir. We'll talk to the acclaimed constitutional law scholar Kimberly Crenshaw, known for her work on critical race theory and intersectionality. All that and more coming up. Welcome to Democracy Now!, democracynow.org, The War and Peace Report. I'm Amy Goodman. President Trump has announced he's pausing the so-called Project Freedom operation in the Strait of Hormuz, saying there's, quote, great progress toward a complete and final agreement, unquote, with Iran. U.S. Secretary of State Marco Rubio said the offensive stage of the U.S.-Israeli war in Iran is over. Meanwhile, Iranian President Masoud Pezeshkian called U.S. demands impossible, saying Washington expects Iran to submit to unilateral conditions. Oil prices plunged earlier today amidst reports that the U.S. and Iran could reach a deal soon. This comes after a day of intense fighting in the Strait. According to the U.S. military, Iran launched cruise missiles, drones and small boats at U.S.-protected ships, and a South Korean-operated vessel caught fire. President Trump said the U.S. sank seven small Iranian boats and denied any U.S. warship was struck. Meanwhile, Iranian Foreign Minister Abbas Araghchi held talks with Chinese Foreign Minister Wang Yi in Beijing today. Wang said China is ready to play, quote, a greater role in restoring peace and tranquility to the Middle East, unquote. The husband of Iran's imprisoned human rights activist, Narges Mohammadi, is speaking out after her hospitalization for severe medical problems. Her family's demanding she be transferred from Zanjan prison to Tehran, where she could receive better medical care, but authorities continue to deny her transfer. Narges Mohammadi has been arrested 13 times and sentenced to a cumulative 31 years in prison. She received the Nobel Peace Prize in 2023 for her advocacy against torture and the death penalty in Iran. This is Narges Mohammadi's husband, Taghi Rahmani.
3: Narges believes in human rights and justice and inequality for women. She sees the struggle for human rights as an ideal and has extraordinary courage. And she has expressed this. She has always had this. Narges, in any situation, works for the improvement of human rights. That is her belief.
0: In Gaza, Israeli strikes killed at least three Palestinians, including a 15-year-old, on Tuesday. Gaza health authorities said one Palestinian was killed and two others were wounded in an airstrike near the Sheikh Radwan neighborhood in Gaza City, while another was killed by Israeli tank shelling in the central part of the besieged strip. A third strike hit a police station in northern Gaza, killing the teenager. Despite the U.S.-brokered so-called ceasefire, Israel's been conducting near-daily attacks on Gaza. At least 830 Palestinians have been killed since the ceasefire took effect in October. This is an eyewitness to the Israeli strike on the police station Tuesday.
3: We suddenly heard a blast. I ran outside and found the police station had been hit. I looked and saw people lying on the ground, martyrs and wounded. I started moving wounded people and putting them in the car. We came here to Al-Shifa Hospital with a martyr. When will the war stop? When will the strikes on us stop? When will the injustice end? Will all of this continue to happen to us?
0: A court in Israel has again extended the detention of two members of the Gaza-bound humanitarian aid flotilla that was violently intercepted by Israeli forces in international waters last week. Spanish national Saif Abukeshek and the Brazilian citizen Thiago Avila were among an estimated 175 activists forced off their humanitarian aid ships at gunpoint during Israel's raid on the flotilla. The other activists were taken to a port on the Greek island of Crete. This is a lawyer representing Abukeshek and Avila, who had visible bruises on his face after Israeli soldiers beat him.
4: We also talked about the detention conditions, which amount to psychological torture, since both Thiago and Saif are being kept in isolation since they were moved to the custody of the Israeli prison services, and are blindfolded each time they are taken out of the cell, even when they go through a medical procedure, which also violates the most basic medical ethical standards.
0: Saif Abukeshek and Thiago Avila are being held by Israel without charge. Thiago Avila's mother died yesterday in Brazil. To see our coverage of this story, go to our website, democracynow.org. In Britain, four Palestine Action activists have been convicted of criminal damage over their involvement in a 2024 protest and raid on a factory operated by the Israeli military firm Elbit. Two other defendants on the same trial were acquitted. The four activists were found guilty Tuesday of smashing up Elbit military equipment. Their legal team said in a statement, quote, they went into this trial with their heads held high and with the knowledge that no matter the verdict, by destroying Israeli military drones, their action likely saved lives in Palestine, unquote. The British government's banned Palestine Action under its Terrorism Act. 30 House Democrats sent a letter to U.S. Secretary of State Marco Rubio urging the Trump administration to publicly acknowledge Israel's undeclared nuclear weapons program. Led by Democratic Congressmember Joaquin Castro, the lawmakers wrote, quote, Congress has a constitutional responsibility to be fully informed about the nuclear balance in the Middle East, the risk of escalation by any party to this conflict, and the administration's planning and contingencies for such scenarios. We do not believe we've received that information, they wrote. The letter breaks a bipartisan policy of silence on Israel's nuclear program dating to a secret 1969 agreement between President Richard Nixon and Israeli Prime Minister Golda Meir. The Pentagon says it launched another strike on a vessel in the eastern Pacific, killing three people Tuesday. The Trump administration once again claimed the vessel was carrying drugs without providing any evidence. Since September, the Pentagon says it's killed at least 190 people in strikes on the boats in the Caribbean and eastern Pacific. The attacks have been widely condemned as illegal. Tightening U.S. sanctions on Cuba are likely the main cause for the sharp increase in the island's infant mortality rate from 2018 to 2025. That's according to a new report by the Center for Economic and Policy Research, which found the infant mortality rate in Cuba has increased by 148% and is likely to get worse due to harsher sanctions under President Trump's second term. Infants with cancer have been particularly impacted as hospitals and clinics face extended power blackouts and diminishing medical supplies. CEPR's Director of International Policy, Alexander Main, one of the report's co-authors, said, quote, the Trump policy of maximum pressure on Cuba has killed a lot of babies. It's highly likely that more babies are dying now and at an even higher rate than last year as a result of the current U.S. blockade targeting Cuba, unquote. The Guardian reports ICE has hired a private security company accused of torture, forced disappearances and child abuse to help track down undocumented immigrant children who came to the United States alone. MVM is a security contractor based in Ashburn, Virginia, that abducted and transported immigrant children under the Trump administration's first-term family separation policy. The company's been at the center of legal turmoil over reports of child abuse, including detaining children in a vacant office building in Phoenix, Arizona, for weeks in 2018. A CNN report has found the Department of Veterans Affairs opened investigations into multiple staffers who attended vigils at VA clinics and hospitals nationwide in honor of Alex Preti, who was shot and killed by Border Patrol agents deployed to Minneapolis in January. Preti was an ICU nurse at the Minneapolis VA Medical Center. Union leaders have called the probes a witch hunt. Senate Republicans unveiled a $70 billion immigration enforcement package Monday that includes $1 billion for the Secret Service tied to Trump's White House ballroom project. The Trump administration has insisted the East Wing renovation would be privately funded and cost taxpayers nothing. But Democrats called the bill a giveaway, noting the bill's language is broad enough to cover the entire ballroom construction. Senator Jeff Merkley of Oregon, the top Democrat on the Budget Committee, said Republicans were, quote, ignoring middle class needs and funneling money into Trump's ballroom while throwing billions at two lawless agencies, unquote. In Indiana, Trump-backed challengers unseated five Republican state senators who'd voted against his redistricting plan last year, with the incumbents losing by double digits. Roughly $12 million was spent on advertising across the seven contested state Senate races, most of it from Trump-allied outside groups. In Ohio, Vivek Ramaswamy won the Republican gubernatorial primary and will face Democrat Amy Acton, the state's former public health director, in November. Former Democratic Senator Sherrod Brown won the state's Democratic Senate primary. And here in New York, dozens of activists staged a protest in front of the Philippines consulate, calling for an investigation into the killing of 19 people, including a journalist and two Filipino-Americans in the province of Negros. The Filipino army claims those killed are suspected members of New People's Army, an armed wing of the Communist Party of the Philippines. This is Andan Bonifacio of the group Bayan USA speaking to Democracy Now!
5: Negros is an island that has long been plagued by a lot of different social problems. Landlessness, exploitation of sugarcane workers, and for that reason, a lot of the communities there have been fighting back and have been organizing, protesting for their rights, and it's inspired many, many people to go to Negros to integrate with those communities, to live with them.
0: And those are some of the headlines. This is Democracy Now!, democracynow.org, The War and Peace Report. I'm Amy Goodman. Reporters Without Borders is warning press freedom has fallen to its lowest level since the group began publishing its annual World Press Freedom Index 25 years ago. According to the group, more than half the world's countries fall into the difficult or very serious categories for press freedom, as journalism is increasingly criminalized across the world. Over the past 25 years, the index charted how press freedoms have deteriorated here in the United States. In 2002, the U.S. was ranked 17th in the world. In the latest index, the U.S. is down to 64th, falling seven places since last year. Reporters Without Borders, RSF, says, quote, U.S. President Donald Trump has turned his repeated attacks on the press and journalists into a systematic policy, unquote. Reporters Without Borders says the state of press freedom is most catastrophic in the Middle East and North Africa. The group notes more than 220 journalists have been killed in Gaza by the Israeli army since October 2023. We're joined now by Clayton Weimers, the North America Director for RSF, for Reporters Without Borders. Thanks so much for being with us. You're in Washington, D.C. In fact, you are one of the journalists at the Washington, the White House Press Corps dinner the other night, and we're going to talk about that in a minute. But first, this report. Clayton, talk about your findings.
6: Yeah, and thank you for having me, Amy. The findings are really stark. We have never measured a lower average number in these scores that we give every country for press freedom on our index in the 25 years that we've been doing this. We're seeing deterioration pretty much across the board, both in authoritarian countries and in democracies. And one of the really startling findings is that the legal indicator, one of the subscores that we look at, has deteriorated the most. And what we're seeing is the erosion of the legal protections intended to safeguard journalism and everyone's access to information. But we're also seeing the weaponization of other types of laws, especially national security laws, against journalism. These are the laws that are supposed to keep us safe, but often in practice are being used to stifle journalism and free speech.
0: So talk about the United States. 64th in the world for press freedom, when freedom of the press is enshrined in the U.S. Constitution. Talk about what the parameters are and how it's gone from 17th to 64th.
6: It's been a long backslide for the United States on the index. And look, it's tempting to lay all of this at the feet of President Donald Trump. And to be clear, he is the single biggest threat to American press freedom today. But the mere fact that we fell from 57th last year tells us that this isn't just the Trump problem. We have structural deficiencies that are imperiling the future of press freedom in this country. And I think that shocks a lot of Americans when they hear it, because, as you said, press freedom is enshrined in the First Amendment. Journalism is the only profession actually called out by the Bill of Rights. But when you dig into it, it becomes a little bit less surprising. You think about the economics of the news industry right now. Thousands of jobs lost over recent years. An average of two local newspapers closing every week in this country, and tens of millions of Americans living in news deserts. Meanwhile, there's a great deal of consolidation of the media, with fewer and fewer people owning the airwaves and owning the conduits of digital information. We have a crisis of trust in the news media. The esteem that the public holds journalism in has never been lower. We have politicians regularly emboldened to attack individual journalists and media outlets. And, you know, we have a safety problem in this country. There is a startlingly high incidence of violence against journalists. And what we've especially seen in 2025 is violence committed by law enforcement agents, particularly masked anonymous law enforcement agents who are policing protests, particularly the No Kings protests or anti-ICE protests, and journalists getting caught up in that. Dozens and dozens of very violent incidents against journalists, sending them to the hospital, causing journalists to be blinded. One lost a finger, concussions, visits to the ER. These are very serious conditions. In fact, it's caused us to introduce a new program that provides independent and freelance journalists with protective gear. That's the kind of program we've been running for years in places like Ukraine and Lebanon, the Democratic Republic of Congo. And it really is a sad state of affairs that we now feel compelled to do the same thing in the United States.
0: I want to ask you about Lebanon, about Israeli attacks on journalists there. Last month, Israeli forces killed the prominent Lebanese journalist Amal Khalil, a correspondent for the daily newspaper Al-Akhbar. In 2024, Amal told local media she'd received an Israeli death threat warning her to leave southern Lebanon or risk decapitation. This is what she said.
7: I received direct targeting on my phone from the Israeli Mossad. They threatened to kill me. They literally said, "We will separate your head from your shoulders if you don't leave from the south." They advised me to leave the south.
0: So talk about what happened to Amal and the photojournalist she was with as she was covering an Israeli strike in southern Lebanon and then fled into a house for protection, and then Israel bombed the house.
6: Well, that's right. And it didn't stop there. We know that Amal initially survived the strike. We were aware of her position, as was several of our colleagues in the international community. And we were urging the Israelis to allow the Red Cross to get through in order to access her and hopefully save her. But for hours, the IDF refused to relent its bombing campaign, even though they knew very well what was happening. They allowed, not only did they target Amal with an airstrike, they then allowed her to die by denying ambulances access to the site. It's the latest in a series of quite literally hundreds of targeted killings of journalists while they're doing their jobs as journalists, not just in Gaza, but also across the border in Lebanon. The targeted killing of journalists in Lebanon has been going on since the very beginning of the war. I'm thinking back to Aysam Abdallah, a Reuters journalist who was killed just across the border in Lebanon in the first weeks of the war in a targeted double-tap airstrike. And so this is really just a policy at this point to target journalists and also to add insult to injury by slandering them and calling them Hamas terrorists. These are journalists who are known to us, and we do the work to ensure that every journalist that we are counting in our data is in fact who they say they are, is a reporter. And for the

0: There's the Constitution, obviously, but there's also the Privacy Protection Act, which flatly flatly makes searches like this illegal. And in fact, when the government went to court over this against the Washington Post, the judge admonished the government lawyers for failing to disclose the specific legal protections that they should have when they sought the warrant. And so, you know, we've now had two judicial decisions that have ruled that this search was improper. And what I think is really scary about this is if you dig deeper into the government's justification, they cite possible violations of the Espionage Act that they thought Hannah may have committed, which is a preposterous conclusion for them to draw. But unfortunately, not totally unexpected. You know, the Espionage Act is an overly broad piece of legislation from World War I that makes no distinction between an act of journalism and an act of espionage. And at RSF, we've long warned that there is this sort of backdoor that the federal government could use in order to target journalists. And we've been urging reform of the Espionage Act going back a long time. And, you know, viewers of this program may remember the Espionage Act is also what was used to prosecute Julian Assange. And our argument at that time was, you know, whether or not you think Julian Assange is a journalist is kind of beside the point. What Julian Assange did was publish secret government documents. And fundamentally, that is no different from what other journalists are doing, like Hannah, when she obtains leaked information from whistleblowers in the government. And I also want to point out that Hannah is a really talented reporter who has communications with hundreds, if not over 1,000 sources in the government who are all trying to blow the whistle on wrongdoing and corruption. I don't think it's any coincidence that she's the one who was targeted, because that has a profound chilling effect on anyone else being willing to come forward and blow the whistle when they see something wrong.
1: Clayton Weimers, I wanted to also ask you about your experience at the White House Correspondents Association dinner. You were at the dinner when a gunman rushed a security checkpoint. The suspect now faces a number of charges, including attempted assassination of President Trump. Can you describe what happened? You were at dinner at a table with Georgia Fort, is that right? A journalist who was arrested recently in Minneapolis.
0: That's right. And Georgia's case also really exemplifies the weaponization of the Department of Justice against journalism. She was arrested and charged for her reporting in Minnesota, along with Don Lemon, and it's really outrageous that those charges are moving forward. And I know it was an act of courage for her to go to that dinner and be in the same room as the president and the officials who are actively pursuing her and trying to put her in jail. And, you know, we were sitting together.
1: Raised her. Before you talk about the experience at the dinner, just because you've told her story, who was arrested along with former CNN anchor Don Lemon, let's go to Georgia Fort when she came on Democracy Now! And talked about her arrest at the city's church in St. Paul, where protesters confronted a top ICE official who served as pastor there.
2: My home was surrounded by about 24 federal agents, including agents from DEA and HSI. I asked to see the warrant. My mother was here. My mother asked to see the warrant. They did show us an arrest warrant, which was then sent to my attorney, who verified its legitimacy. Since it was an arrest warrant, we decided that it would be safest for me to exit through the garage so that we could lock the door to our home behind me. And so I surrendered. I walked out of my garage with my hands up, and I asked the agents who were there to arrest me if they knew that I was a member of the press. They said they did know that I was a member of the press. I informed them that this was a violation of my constitutional right, the First Amendment. And they told me, you know, we're just here to do our job. And I said, I was just doing my job. And now I'm being arrested for it.
1: So that is Georgia Fort describing her arrest in February on Democracy Now! She was with you at the White House Correspondents' Dinner. So you both went under the table?
0: Yeah, well, you know, 1 minute I was actually telling Georgia and one other person sitting with us about this new protective gear program that RSF introduced in the United States. And the next minute we're all taking cover.

0: under the table because there was a loud bang and Secret Service agents rushed in, guns drawn, and frankly, we didn't know what was going on. But you know, it was just coincidental that we had just been talking about the risks of violence that journalists are increasingly facing, and a moment later, we were faced with a really stark reminder of what those risks can entail. And frankly, this is something that's going to continue. But journalism is a really unique profession because you have an obligation to go towards the story, to go towards the chaos. And I saw so many journalists around the room, you know, eagerly trying to document what was going on because that's their job. And, you know, that's a reminder of why this job can be risky, but also why it's so essential. We just can't understand what's going on in our world without journalism.
1: And finally, the president is using the attack on the White House Correspondents' Dinner to justify the what looks like now billion-dollar ballroom that he wants to build at the White House. He said no taxpayer money would be used for it, and now apparently it's looking like they're putting it into the ICE budget. And I'm wondering, you know, in that justification, even that night, saying it's because of events like these that we would need to have the full military protection of such a ballroom. Your thoughts, Clayton Weimers? I think of Eugene Daniels, a former head of the White House Correspondents Association, saying we would not want to have it at the White House.
0: Look, billion-dollar ballrooms are a little bit outside my area of expertise, but I agree with Eugene. It would be inappropriate for the White House Correspondents' Dinner to take place at the White House. It's not the President's Dinner. It is the Correspondents' Dinner. The President is an invited guest, and the idea that it would move into the White House, I think, really violates the spirit of an event that is intended to celebrate the First Amendment and the excellent journalism being done by the White House Press Corps. And so, yeah, I agree with Eugene there.
1: Clayton Weimers, I want to thank you for being with us, Director of Reporters Without Borders in North America. We'll link to the new RSF World Press Freedom Index at democracynow.org. 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
1: 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This is Democracy Now!, democracynow.org, The War and Peace Report. I'm Mimi Goodman. The Israeli military has issued new evacuation orders in southern Lebanon, warning residents of 12 towns and villages, including some north of the Litani River, to leave their homes. Those warnings were followed by reports of airstrikes in the south. In mid-April, Israel and Hezbollah agreed to a fragile, temporary ceasefire that's since been extended, but fighting continues at a lesser scale. Israel maintains an occupation of southern Lebanon. More than a million people are displaced, about a fifth of the Lebanese population. According to the Lebanese Health Ministry, more than 2,600 people have been killed since March 2nd. Israel reports two civilians and 17 soldiers have been killed by Hezbollah. In U.S.-Iran negotiations, Tehran has repeatedly said Lebanon must be included in any deal to end the wider war, a condition the U.S. so far rejects. For more, we're joined today in studio, usually in Beirut, by independent investigative journalist Leila Younis. She has family in the south of Lebanon, but joining us here today in New York. Thank you so much for being with us. Can you talk about the level of destruction in Lebanon right now, the number of people displaced, what people in the United States should understand, and around the world?
2: Lebanon is a very small country with densely populated urban areas. And so the 1.2 million people that were displaced after March 2nd have created very, very, very difficult conditions across Lebanon. Most of them have been unable to return home. I think what Americans should understand is that there have been not one, but two exoduses from southern Lebanon. The first, of course, happened after March 2nd when Israel issued its sweeping displacement orders for the region. And then when the ceasefire was announced between Lebanon and Israel, people went back to their homes to check on their homes to see if they were still there. Many of them, I remember that day that I saw the highway to the south was backed up, even past Beirut, mattresses on top of cars, people trying to return home and very quickly realizing that this was not a ceasefire at all, that the bombing was continuing. And we can talk about the death toll since this so-called ceasefire went into effect. But essentially, a second exodus then occurred out of southern Lebanon. And now people are back in shelters, back in tents on the streets of Beirut, and back, in sort of rentals that they're kind of pooling funds to be able to afford.
1: According to Lebanon's health ministry, Israeli strikes on southern Lebanon killed 17 people on Monday alone in one of the deadliest days since the ceasefire began.
2: 60 people killed over the weekend, then those 17 on Monday. Just today in Zalaya in the western Biqa Valley, the mayor's home was bombed. He was killed alongside four of his relatives, including women and children. I mean, this is the sort of thing that we're seeing every single day. And I think it's important for people to remember that when the ceasefire between Iran and the U.S. and Israel was announced, the fire stopped falling on Iran, right? But when Iran attempted to or announced that Lebanon would be included in the ceasefire, Israel issued an emphatic no by bombing over 100 locations across Lebanon within 10 minutes and killing more than 350 people. So this is really the conditions that we're seeing right now in Lebanon, is escalating attacks across the south. And the destruction, it's hard to describe. I mean, we're talking about entire villages that have been reduced to moonscapes, essentially. People, as Dropsite News recently reported, are pooling funds to buy satellite imagery so that they can check and see whether or not their homes are still there, because they're not able to reach them. Some of the last people, on the border, you spoke earlier about Amal Khalil, the journalist who was assassinated by Israel.
1: She's based in southern Lebanon. She's from southern Lebanon.
2: She's from southern Lebanon. She wasn't based, obviously, where she was. She was actually actually near my village, near the village of Bint Ishbed, where Israel was carrying out demolition operations. And she must have wanted to write about it and report on those operations when she was effectively, you know, stalked to her destination and killed. And another thing I think that we're seeing, another pattern that's repeating, is the Red Cross being barred from reaching victims of Israeli violence. So they were barred from reaching her, and you heard that she survived the initial strike and then died from her wounds because she couldn't be reached. It's an unbelievable story, but we're seeing the same thing repeat.
3: Would the Prime Minister or President demanding medics be allowed to go in to help her? Of course, then hours later, it was too late.
2: We all know that in emergency response work, every second counts and can be the difference between life and death. And so with similar reports emerging, one of a Syrian family struck and left basically to die near Deir Sirian, another family in Majdal Salem. And this is something that we're seeing now repeat over and over, is Red Cross being barred from rescuing the people, civilians that are being struck.
3: How is the situation in Lebanon comparable to what Israel has been doing in Gaza? Just last week, the Israeli Defense Minister Israel Katz said, quote, "The fate of southern Lebanon will be the same as that of Gaza." Earlier this year, a senior Israeli official told Axios, quote, "We're going to do what we did in Gaza." Can you explain what the yellow line is that Israel has established?
2: So the yellow line began, right, in Gaza when after the ceasefire that was announced there. 60% of the Gaza Strip now is enveloped in this so-called yellow line. Residents of these areas that have been ethnically cleansed there, when they try to access them, have been shot and killed. The same thing is effectively happening in southern Lebanon. There's now been a new yellow line declared. It is 6 kilometers, approximately, into 10 kilometers, sorry, 6 miles into Lebanese territory. So this is dozens of villages that now no one can technically access. They're calling it a, quote, forward defensive zone, but I shouldn't have to tell you that there's nothing defensive about it. It's an offensive operation, and they're using the word cleanse to describe what they're doing there. They're just, you know, bulldozing homes. We just saw over the weekend a mosque destroyed, a school destroyed. When the Israeli military destroyed a 100-year-old community center in the town of Dwir in the south, Press TV correspondent, I want to read you a quote that he wrote after that. He said, his name is Hadi Hutait, and he said, "We can barely process the amount of terror against our people. The collective memory of a century has been erased." And I think that, you know, really sounds a lot like what we've seen in Gaza.
3: Mm. If you can talk about this round of talks, first time that Israel is having with Lebanon in Washington, D.C. In a recent address, the Hezbollah leader, Naim Qassem, said, quote, "Direct negotiations are a free concession without results, serving the interests of Netanyahu, who seeks a symbolic image of victory and serving Trump ahead of the midterm elections." Also talk about where Hezbollah fits into this picture and how people who are not Hezbollah in Lebanon feel.
2: It's quite a complicated picture. I mean, I think it's important for people to remember that Israel actually did occupy southern Lebanon for 18 years. Liberation was in 2000. And after that, Israel was declared an enemy state by Lebanon. So, you know, people in Lebanon, you're not actually, by law, you're not allowed to speak to Israelis. They are in official Lebanese media referred to as the enemy. And so direct talks are quite a big deal for Lebanon. It hasn't happened in 3 decades, at least in a public form. To remind you what I said earlier, which is that when the ceasefire was declared in Iran, the bomb stopped falling on Iran. But, you know, Lebanon is negotiating under fire and from an extremely weak position. You know, we don't have a Strait of Hormuz that we can kind of dangle as a bargaining chip. So the government is attempting to kind of signal to the Americans that, listen, we're committed to disarming Hezbollah. We are, you know, these direct talks are kind of a way to signal that, this willingness to kind of, you know, change 3 decades of kind of indirect talks with Israel. However, with Hezbollah not being at the table and announcing that, hey, because we're not at the table, you know, and because these talks are direct, we will not be consenting to anything that comes out of them, with dozens of people being killed every single day in the south, it's hard to see these talks as anything but sort of like a background political theater while a, you know, war rages in the south of Lebanon and in the Biklaa Valley.
3: Leila Younis, I want to thank you for being with us, investigative journalist and writer based in Beirut, speaking to us, though, here in New York. Leila is a contributor to Dropsite News. Coming up, Back Talker, an American memoir. We'll speak with the acclaimed constitutional law scholar Kimberly Crenshaw, known for her work on critical race theory and intersectionality. Where does this country stand today? Stay with us.

0: I'm leaving. Performed by Julieta Venegas in our Democracy Now! Studio. To see the whole interview with Julieta and her music in our studio, go to democracynow.org in English and in Spanish. This is Democracy Now! I'm Amy Goodman. We end today's show with the acclaimed legal scholar Kimberly Crenshaw, professor of law at UCLA and Columbia University, executive director of the African American Policy Forum. She coined the term intersectionality in 1989, which she's described as a lens through which you can see where power comes and collides, where it interlocks and intersects. Kimberly Crenshaw went on to write, it's not simply that there's a race problem here, a gender problem here, and a class or LGBTQ problem here. Many times that framework erases what happens to people who are subject to all of these things. Kimberly Crenshaw is also a leading scholar in the field of critical race theory. For years, President Trump has led a campaign against CRT as part of a broader attack on how history is taught and told in the country. Well, Kimberly Williams Crenshaw has just published a new book. It's titled Back Talker, an American memoir. In the book, she writes, quote, when the federal government silences the past, it destroys the foundation upon which civil rights and equality are grounded. Professor Crenshaw, it's such an honor to have you here. Back Talker. What does that mean?
1: Back Talker is a frame that I use to encourage people to talk back against claims that the world as we have experienced it is the way it can only be, that there is no reason to continue to advocate for change, that what we have is pretty much all we deserve. I am thinking about backtalking as the kind of resistance that we need to the logics that tell us that the world is pretty much okay the way it is, and we know it isn't.
0: So put that backtalk against the Voting Rights Act and what has happened with it. And for people who don't understand what exactly has happened, and if you can also talk about the Supreme Court finding that Louisiana's current congressional map is unconstitutional, which followed Governor Landry suspending the state's primaries for the U.S. House of Representatives.
1: Well, the Voting Rights Act was the crown jewel of the civil rights movement, in part because it said, look, it doesn't matter the specific thing that you're doing to undermine the voting strength of traditionally excluded populations. The Voting Rights Act protects against intentional or effective disenfranchisement of protected groups. Well, what this Supreme Court has now said is that if you take race into account in trying to address racism in the voting rights system, that you are the one that is guilty of creating a racialized system. So what they're effectively saying is that if you draw a district in order to protect an incumbent, that's okay. If you draw a district in order to maximize minority voting strength, that's not okay. Now, let's be clear about one thing. Incumbency is often the product of racial power. Incumbency, particularly in Louisiana, is made and reinforced by packing, cracking, stacking African-American voters. What they're basically saying is you have to take the baseline as is. Even though that's the product of race discrimination, if you try to remedy the racial discrimination that's built into incumbency, that's when you're being racist. That's the problem. So it's turning reality completely on its head and destroying the Voting Rights Act while they're doing so.
0: So you are known around the world for your work on intersectionality, on critical race theory, but let's hear for a moment the personal story behind the public intellectual. Talk about how you came to be Kimberly Williams Crenshaw, your background.
1: Well, I wrote this book as a tribute to my parents. who were, as we call them, race men and women of the 20th century. What that meant is that they were vigilant in pushing back against the barriers, the illegitimate ways in which black people were told that they didn't belong in this country. My mother integrated her local swimming pool when she was 3 years old. So they were keen to make it clear that we understood the history upon which we stood, the places and spaces of racial discrimination, but also that we were prepared to walk into institutions that were being opened at that very time. You know, a lot of people think that this period of discrimination and segregation was ancient history, a long time ago. It was during my lifetime. I was born into a society in which I was not free. I was born before the Voting Rights Act, the Civil Rights Act of 64 and 65. So when my parents raised us, they raised us to be aware that the context that we were in might often be shaped by illegitimate racial barriers, but also raised us to be prepared to talk back to them. That's what we had to do at the dinner table. That's how they shaped me. So much of the book is trying to trace the arc of the civil rights movement and locate my parents' nurturing to allow me to be able to understand and talk back against racial power.
0: And
1: when
0: did
1: I saw
0: you grow
1: it
0: up?
1: I grew up in Canton, Ohio, an industrial town in the Midwest on its way from the South to Chicago and Detroit. A lot of black folks escaping the South ended up staying in Canton, Ohio, and being part of the industrial core there.
0: Talk about what exactly intersectionality is and critical race theory, mm-hmm. and what it means today under President Trump, the vicious attack, and how that was really the underpinning of DEI.
1: Yeah, well, intersectionality just refers to the idea that disadvantage, discrimination, marginalization often is based on more than one axis of inequality. Those often overlap. They reinforce each other. So I began to write in this arena when I was trying to understand how black women who sometimes sued employers because they were subject to gender discrimination and race discrimination. Many times black jobs were for men and women's jobs were for white women, which meant that there was precious little space for African American women. But courts couldn't really understand that. They were saying, you know, how can you claim race discrimination because we hire black people? They just happen to be men. How can you claim gender discrimination? We hire women. They just happen to be white. And I couldn't understand what the courts couldn't understand. So I was looking for a metaphor, a way that would allow judges to understand that discrimination isn't just along one axis or another, but just like intersections, they might crisscross each other. So intersectionality was really a remedial framework for judges that are supposed to be very smart, but they weren't that smart at all when it came to understanding what black women were experiencing.
0: Can you talk about Clarence Thomas and the tensions around his confirmation as Justice of the Supreme Court? You write a lot about this.
1: Yeah. So when Clarence Thomas was nominated for to take over the seat that Thurgood Marshall had occupied, the great civil rights giant, my initial thought was, this isn't going to work. Everybody knows there's a difference between Clarence Thomas and Thurgood Marshall. And to my surprise and disillusionment, a lot of people didn't understand the difference between the two. Eventually, there became a moment when it was known that there was someone, former employee, who had told someone that she'd been sexually harassed by him. That person turned out to be Anita Hill. Turned out I knew Anita. There weren't a whole lot of black women law professors. So I contacted her. I offered support. Before I knew it, I was on my way to Washington, D.C. to support her. But the shocking thing that happened was when Clarence Thomas denounced the entire inquiry as a high-tech lynching. And what that did was it provided a metaphor for him to speak to the history of anti-blackness, to place himself in the middle of that narrative, and to draw a support of large numbers of African Americans to his side. And she had nothing equivalent that she could say.
0: I wanted to turn to then-Senator, Senate Judiciary Committee Chair Joe Biden.
1: Joe Biden, yes.
0: Questioning Anita Hill back in 1991.
2: Can you tell the committee what was the most embarrassing of all the incidences that you have alleged?
3: I think the one that was the most embarrassing was his discussion of pornography involving these women with large breasts and engaged in variety of sex with different people or animals. That was the thing that embarrassed me the most and made me feel the most humiliated.
0: Law professor Anita Hill testifying at the confirmation hearing of Clarence Thomas. Professor Crenshaw, the lessons you draw from what happened there and what it means for today.
1: You know, Amy, I want to take you to the moment that Clarence Thomas was finally confirmed. My co-founder of AAPF, Luke Harris, and I were sitting on the stairs of the Supreme Court. At that moment, I said, this is going to change the rest of our lives. Luke said, all because they refused to believe a black woman. I call this a massive intersectional failure, a coalition of civil rights groups, feminist groups. They successfully blocked Bork. Clarence Thomas was basically an acolyte of Bork. There wasn't really much daylight between them. What was different was Clarence Thomas was able to wrap himself in a sympathetic framework as someone who was being unfairly treated by the testimony and Anita Hill, partly because the history of black women, the experiences that they've had with sexual harassment really since we arrived here, and the fact that black women were some of the first plaintiffs in sexual harassment cases, that just wasn't part of the common knowledge. So she was framed as someone who was complaining about something that black women don't complain about. There was an op-ed in the New York Times that said that what Clarence Thomas had done to Anita was just basically down-home courting. So there was a cultural defense that was being made to block the significance of her testimony. So what we often say now is when we look at some of the consequences of that failure, some of the long-term results of that, we've lost campaign finance reform on a 5-4 vote. We lost Section 5 of the Voting Rights Act, 5-4 votes. We look at all the 5-4 votes that were made possible by that failure to believe Anita Hill, and we have to recognize that this intersectional failure not only impacts black women, not only impacts communities of color, it undermined the security and the democracy of the entire nation.
0: Before we go, if you could define CRT, critical race theory, also talk about what gives you hope today.
1: Well, critical race theory is basically the study of the way that racial disempowerment and other forms of exclusion are not principally the product of individual people making decisions to exclude people because they hate them for the color of their skin. Critical race theory looks at the ways that institutions, once they've been structured in contexts where people of color had not been part of it, that exclusion can continue even if there isn't explicit policies and practices that say black people, brown people, Asian people can't come in. It's embedded in our systems. I often liken it to asbestos. We used to build institutions with asbestos, right? And we know it's toxic. It would be crazy to say that we can protect ourselves from asbestos-related diseases by stop talking about asbestos, stop looking at it, stop teaching people how to find it. That would make no sense whatsoever. Critical race theory says the same thing about race and racial exclusion.
0: And what gives you hope?
1: What gives me hope is the fact that when I was born, Amy, there was no reason to really have faith that this American Republic would actually reform itself, would create opportunities. Yet there was the recognition that the one thing that was clear is if we didn't fight it, if we didn't prepare ourselves for these opportunities, they would never come. I'm hopeful because that same energy, that same recognition, I think is growing all over the United States today. We have to be willing to speak against power, to back talk against all those who tell us it's impossible, because we know it's not impossible. It's happened before. It can happen again.
0: So you say back-talking is the answer to backsliding.
1: Back-talking is the answer to authoritarian backsliding.
0: Kimberly Williams Crenshaw, professor of law at UCLA and Columbia University. Her new book, Backtalker, an American memoir. She's also the co-founder and executive director of the African American Policy Forum, the AAPF. That does it for today's show. I'll be in Minneapolis on Thursday night and Friday morning for screenings of the new documentary about Democracy Now! Steal This Story, Please. I'll be at the Main in Minneapolis, then in Chicago on Friday night, Saturday afternoon, and Saturday evening at the Music Box Movie Theater, joined by Juan Gonzalez and the film's directors, Tia Lesson and Carl Diehl. Then on to Milwaukee at noon on Sunday at the Oriental, a massive theater in Milwaukee. You can check our website at democracynow.org for all details. That does it for our show. I'm Amy Goodman. This is another edition of Democracy Now!
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0: Hello and welcome to Background Briefing, available 24/7 at backgroundbriefing.org. I'm Ian Masters and today we'll examine a number of stories and issues in the news. We'll begin with the possibility that Putin's days are numbered as he is forced to scale back next Saturday's Victory Day celebration while shutting down the internet and telegram as the Russian people become more and more aware that the war is going badly and is getting close to home with a high rise in an upscale Moscow suburb struck by Ukraine along with oil infrastructure deep inside Russia. Joining us to discuss what Russia's official and non-official media is saying is Michael Gorham, Professor of Russian Studies at the University of Florida. He's the author of multiple award-winning books on language, culture, and politics, including After Newspeak, Language, Culture, and Politics in Russia, From Gorbachev to Putin. And his latest book is Networking Putinism, The Rhetoric of Power in the Digital Age. Then we'll look into the country's most effective Republican operatives, the six right-wing activists on the Supreme Court, who just tipped their hand in killing off the Voting Rights Act to expose their main agenda, which is to make sure Republicans win elections regardless of how the majority intends to vote against them. Joining us is Lisa Graves, one of the nation's foremost experts on the right-wing influence on the U.S. Supreme Court and other levers of power. She leads True North Research and co-hosts Legal AF and has served as a senior advisor in all three branches of the federal government, as Deputy Assistant Attorney General in the Justice Department, as Chief Justice for nomination on the Senate Judiciary Committee, and as a Deputy Chief of the Article III Judge of Division for the U.S. Courts. And she's the author of the new book, Without Precedent, How Chief Justice Roberts and His Accomplices Rewrote the Constitution and Dismantled Our Rights. Then finally, as Democrats appear poised to win big in November, we'll explore how and why they lost in 2024, not just the election, but the American voter, and how they can win them back. Joining us is Scott Ferson, who has watched and worked in politics for 40 years as a press secretary to the late Senator Edward Kennedy, a chief strategist for the insurgent congressional campaign of Seth Moulton, and advisor to dozens of candidates for office at the local and state level. He's the president CEO of the strategic communication shop, the Liberty Square Group, and runs a political incubator, the Blue Lab, that trains young people how to run campaigns. He is a professor of political science at Stonehill College, and we'll discuss his new book, just out, How the Democrats Lost America, Making Sense of the 2024 Election and the Future of American Politics. And joining us now is Michael Gorham, Professor of Russian Studies at the University of Florida. He's the author of multiple award-winning books on language, culture, and politics, including After Newspeak, Language, Culture, and Politics in Russia, From Gorbachev to Putin. And his latest book is Networking Putinism, The Rhetoric of Power in the Digital Age. Welcome to Background Briefing, Michael Gorham.
1: Good to be with you.
0: Well, thanks for joining us. And I obviously want to talk to you about the extent to which Putin may be in trouble at home. According to a leaked European intelligence report, there's quite a lot of concern that he's sort of increasingly paranoid and hunkering down in a bunker down in Krasnodar. But let's talk about the sort of ceasefire offers from both Ukraine and from Russia. Obviously, the big parade on May the 9th coming up, the annual Victory Day parade, is a big deal in Russia, and before that, the Soviet Union. But it's very much scaled back this year, and Putin wants guarantees that the Ukrainians are not going to strike. So he's offered a two-day ceasefire of the 8th and the 9th of May, whereas Zelensky has offered a three- or four-day ceasefire starting tomorrow, the 6th, going through the 9th. So how is this going to work out? They haven't agreed. They have unilateral ceasefires, but no agreement for a mutual ceasefire. So how is that going to work out?
1: Yeah, it's being pitched as a ceasefire, but you have two, as you said, two sides coming up with very different proposals. And I think Zelensky has every reason not to give the appearance of being accommodating. And yet the idea that he would tell his soldiers to stop defending their territory so that Putin can host a victory parade on Red Square wouldn't go across that well with the domestic audience in Ukraine. And I don't think Zelensky himself would want to have anything to do with that. So if the pass is any indication, there will still be some degree of fighting on the front lines in eastern Ukraine. But I would doubt very much there will be any sort of effort to disrupt the parade in Moscow.
0: But even if you have deals with Putin, he breaks them continually. So there's every reason for the Ukrainians to be skeptical of any kind of Russian ceasefire.
1: I agree, and that for that reason, I don't expect there to be a total cessation of fighting on the front lines. If they couldn't do it for the Orthodox Easter a couple of weeks ago, then this is even less of a reason to do that. What it is indicative, though, of increasing sense of vulnerability attached to Vladimir Putin, which is quite. Quite new. The fact that he has scaled back the parade drastically already, basically deciding not to have any sort of ammunition, armored tanks, weapons being paraded across the square, not having World War II veterans themselves attend the ceremony. And apparently they're talking about dialing back the television coverage to just 50 minutes, which is a paltry amount. Given the fact that the Victory Day celebration has in the past become such a clear marker and a symbol of the righteousness of the Russian campaign against neo-Nazis in Ukraine, it's a good indication that Putin, in fact, is feeling a bit concerned about the Ukraine's increasing ability to send drones, not just to borderline communities, but deep into the heart of Russia. In fact, there was a drone strike at a building in Moscow just a couple of days ago, and that I'm sure was not by accident.
0: Right, and that was the sort of swanky part of Moscow, the sort of the Bel Air of Moscow, if you will. So you follow the Russian media, Michael, both the official and the sort of underground. What are you hearing about the fallout from the report from European intelligence that suggests that Putin is increasingly paranoid and is living in a bunker down in Krasnoyarsk and is, you know, paranoid about the military coup against him, even Shoigu, his buddy, he's afraid of, and is also, you know, paranoid about his cooks poisoning him?
1: Right. Well, it is a confirmation of what has been rumored for some time now, the fact that he is quite sensitive toward his own personal security and safety. He's been surrounded by essentially his own Praetorian Guard for years now, and has since COVID had the habit of disappearing into his massive underground bunkers where he can subsist comfortably for weeks at a time. And so that isn't as new to people who have been following Russia and Putin in recent years. The second piece of information that his security apparatus, who basically are calling the shots as far as Russian politics and the Russian economy go nowadays, are fighting amongst themselves. That was another component of this leaked information, the fact that the general chief of staff, Gerasimov, was angry at the FSB, the successor to the KGB, for not protecting his generals. He's lost several of them to assassinations, and others have been wounded. And so it apparently there was a kind of a blow up at a meeting that Putin was presiding over. That shows us that it's not all as well within the most powerful Kremlin tower, as we are prone to talk about. But the fact that the idea that there is a coup in in the making, especially a link to the personality and person of Sergei Shoigu, is, I think, more along the lines of wishful thinking than based in any sort of reality. I'm not saying there are plenty of people who would like to see Putin disappear from the controls of power. But Shoigu, first of all, he's well protected. Secondly, Shoigu is an ex-minister of defense who has pretty much a window dressing position on the Security Council now, and really doesn't have a center of power where he could consolidate enough buy-in to basically push Putin out of power. Plus, the two go back a long way. I mean, it was Shoigu who invited Putin to his camp in Siberia to bathe in the blood of a deer for a longevity sort of treatment. And historically, Putin is quite reticent to do anything to anger people who have been part of his inner circle. He's been pretty loyal to them in response to their loyalty to him. So I don't really see that happening, whether the climate changes enough for some sort of group of people, probably largely from within the security apparatus, to mount an effort to coax him out of power. That may in fact happen, because the more and more there's a great sense of discontent among the Russian population. I mean, there are a combination of government incompetence along with some pretty bad natural disasters that have taken place above and beyond the war campaign, which is going backwards at the time, that have led to a much more pronounced sense of dissatisfaction among the greater population, which is projected even in the official polling data that's coming out over on Vladimir Putin's ratings.
0: Well, the mill bloggers, which are the group of pro-war sanctioned characters that are the cheer squad for Putin's war, many of them are turned against him. And history indicates that when Russia loses a war, the regime also comes down. If you go back to 1905 or 1917, and more recently, 1989.
1: Yeah, that's one of the reasons why the platform for these mostly digitally based military correspondents is being largely tamed by the Putin administration. Their main platform is Telegram. Telegram has recently been banned in Russia. Everybody's now encouraged to go over to the state-controlled media platform called Max, which is technically far inferior, but a lot more under control of surveillance technologies controlled by the FSB. So they are a thorn in the side. They would like to see this campaign a lot more successful and more aggressive, but I don't see them mounting any sort of concerted campaign that would threaten Putin's position in the Kremlin. I mean, Yevgeny Prigozhin was a big fan of theirs back when he mounted his march on Moscow back in the summer of 2023. But the difference is he had his own media platform and a private military at his disposal. So that made him a significantly bigger threat.
0: Right, but the war's not going well for Putin, and now the Ukrainians are sending their Flamingos cruise missiles deep into Russia, into Perm, for example, 900 miles from the border.
1: Right.
0: And they're doing a lot of damage to the oil infrastructure, even though Trump, as usual, bending over backwards to be nice to Putin, has gifted Putin the taking away the sanctions that were on Russian exports of oil. You'd think that Russia would be enjoying a windfall, but it looks as if the Ukrainians are thwarting that by blowing up these oil terminals.
1: Yeah, it's certainly not a long-term benefit in either case. Even if there are short-term gains financially for Moscow, both the Ukrainian attacks on ports and oil and energy infrastructure in places like Perm, and most recently in the coastal town of Tuapse, which is now it's a resort area with beaches covered in oil. This is making a big impact, and not just on the Russian economy, but in the eyes of the public, and that's the big difference now. If for the past 3 years or so, the public has been willing to turn an eye toward the less convenient truths about the war, now it's getting a lot harder to ignore them, especially when they're. Their internet access has also been curtailed significantly. Starting today, you can't access the internet wirelessly anywhere in Moscow, Petersburg, or many of the other large cities. And that's quite an inconvenience for folks whose economy is largely digitally based, and they're accustomed to communicating through these platforms.
0: So just in the last minute, just to speculate, if Putin is a victim of a coup, and there appears to be something brewing, will you end up with somebody worse or better?
1: Well, I would preface any comment by saying, A, I'm not a political scientist, and B, even political scientists who study the Soviet Union and Russian Federation have historically been bad at predicting the future of that country. But I think it's a pretty strong consensus that you're not going to get any sort of Navalny-esque or Khodorkovsky Kasparov-type figure who's a leader of the opposition anywhere near the centers of power in Moscow. What you probably will see is a relatively quick cessation to the fighting in Ukraine. I think the vast majority of people just want this war to go away. What happens domestically as far as people's ability to say what they want without repercussion, university students protesting, that sort of thing, it probably will be somewhere along the lines of much of the same, perhaps a little bit of a lightening of the situation, but it's hard to tell. But it's certainly not going to turn as dramatically as it did from Gorbachev to Yeltsin, let's say. We're more likely to see a Putin light, at least on a short-term basis.
0: Well, Michael Gorham, I thank you very much for joining us here today.
1: My pleasure.
0: And again, I've been speaking with Michael Gorham. He's professor of Russian studies at the University of Florida. He's the author of multiple award-winning books on language, culture, and politics, including After Newspeak, Language, Culture, and Politics in Russia, From Gorbachev to Putin. And his latest book is Networking Putinism, The Rhetoric of Power in the Digital Age. We're going to take a brief station break and back looking into the country's most effective Republican operatives, the six right-wing activists on the Supreme Court who just tipped their hand in killing off the Voting Rights Act to expose their main agenda, which is to make sure Republicans win elections regardless of how the majority intends to vote against them.

0: Welcome back. I'm Ian Masters, and this is Background Briefing, available 24/7 at backgroundbriefing.org. And joining us now is Lisa Graves, one of the nation's foremost experts on the right-wing influence on the U.S. Supreme Court and other levers of power. She leads True North Research and co-hosts Legal AF and has served as a senior advisor in all three branches of the federal government, as Deputy Assistant Attorney General in the Justice Department, as Chief Counsel for Nominations on the Senate Judiciary Committee, and as a Deputy Chief of the Article III Judges Division for the U.S. courts. And she is the author of the new book, Without Precedent, How Chief Justice Roberts and His Accomplices Rewrote the Constitution and Dismantled Our Rights. Welcome to Background Briefing, Lisa Graves.
1: Always a joy to be on your show, Ian. Thank you so much for having me.
0: Well, thanks for joining us. And I'm afraid it's not joyful news about
1: that part isn't joyful.
0: Because for all of the lofty blather coming from Roberts and Alito and Thomas about them overturning or gutting Section 2 of the Voting Rights Act, for all of this sort of lofty legalese, the proof is in the pudding, because what has happened subsequent to their ruling in the South tells the real story. These legislatures in Louisiana and Mississippi and Alabama and across the South, they can't wait to get rid of all of the minority districts. So the Democrats, who are looking in good shape to win back the House in November, with the stroke of a pen, these political operatives in robes have basically struck down something like 14 black representatives on the Democratic side in the South, just taking their seats away with the stroke of a pen. Is that, that's what's happening, isn't it?

0: War period where the effort to expand and protect voting rights was stalled and set aside in favor of the Jim Crow agenda of the white power base. And that's what's happening in the South. This is an outrageous decision in part because it was a completely unnecessary decision. These districts that have protected against the dilution of the black vote have been part of our, modern representative history in the United States since the Voting Rights Act was adopted in 1965. And now this arrogant right-wing court, this Roberts Court that is acting like a political lever to favor the Republican Party at every turn possible, has acted in ways that have decimated the Voting Rights Act, and not just in the South, but that gives Donald Trump basically a loaded weapon, which he's already using to direct the Justice Department to assail other districts that protect minority representation, including in California and other states.
1: So the point I want to make is that it's so obvious the minute that they make this ruling, the legislatures, the white governors in the southern states could move right away to disenfranchise black voters.
0: Yes.
1: And
0: Yes.
1: the Supreme Court is talking about all this sort of wonderful legalese and how we've moved on, and that's what Roberts said after he got a Section 5 of the Voting Rights Act. Oh, it no longer applies. We've evolved. We're no longer, the racist South. We're no longer Jim Crow. And here they are bringing back Jim Crow. 33% of Louisiana is black. They had one black representative out of six, right? And
0: Yep.
1: then they were trying to get a second one, and that's when the white establishment moved in to block them, and that became the issue upon which the Supreme Court voted, right?
0: Well, that's right. And when you look back at that Shelby decision, the Voting Rights Act decision that John Roberts wrote over a decade ago, we saw a similar thing immediately upon the issuance of that edict. Suddenly, these states were enacting limits, restrictions on voting rights. And we've seen hundreds of such bills introduced, particularly in the South, southern states that would have been governed by the Voting Rights Act provisions to get pre-clearance, to get pre-approval of the Justice Department before they changed the rules to make it harder for people to vote, in particular to make it harder for Black Americans to vote and have their votes be counted and be meaningful. And here they go again, basically in the year 2026, declaring suddenly that these longstanding rules for the voting rights for fair representation that have protected a representation in the South are suddenly no longer applicable. And of course, as you point out, the immediate response is the embrace of the Republican legislatures, the white governors, the white dominated legislatures in the South to try to change the maps to eliminate black representation in our federal legislature and in state legislatures ultimately. So this is, like you said, notwithstanding the claims, the posturing by Sam Alito, who already recently, a few years ago, wrote the decision at John Roberts' request on the South Carolina case, where the state legislature of South Carolina moved 20,000 black voters out of their district. And he allowed that, claiming that they could do that sort of racial bleaching out as long as the goal was partisanship. And so they know exactly what they're doing. These are politicians in robes. These are people who are, I think, misusing and abusing the power of the Supreme Court in order to enact a very partisan agenda to aid the party that put them onto that court and to do so in a way that is reckless and disregards the sacrifices that tens of thousands, millions of Americans made as part of the civil rights movement and, in fact, as part of the Civil War to secure equal rights for Black Americans in this country and to protect against this sort of racial segregation of our legislative representation.
1: So let's focus on the reality that this 6-3 majority of ultra conservatives, all of whom seem to be in the thrall of oligarchs, hanging out with them, getting little kickbacks and gifts like a motorhome, etc. That's who they appear to represent. But they, at the same time, they are really the most skillful.

0: Republican operatives, because it seems to me that their real agenda is that they are determined to make the Republican Party competitive in spite of the demographic changes in the country. And they will move heaven and earth to make sure that the Republicans are competitive, because at this moment, when they are so unpopular and Trump is so unpopular, and then they're facing the prospect of losing the House and possibly the Senate, they step in. And how many seats do you think they cost the Democrats in the South, with all the black legislators now being erased?
1: Well, it certainly, to me, appears to be at least a dozen, and the effects are probably going to be greater than that over time, especially if the Justice Department acts at Trump's whims and caprice and tries to go after representation in other states to try to prevent there from being representation, basically, of minorities in our federal legislature and beyond. And I think that what you see is a hyper-partisan court. These people were chosen not to be fair. They were chosen in order to advance this long-term Republican agenda. None of them were held to the no more suitors, you know, mantra that the Federal Society that Leonard Leo has helped helm for years with his billionaire supporters, you know, were articulating against anyone who was going to be fair and follow precedent. That those weren't the calls against Roberts or Alito. In fact, they were embraced because they were sought to be, you know, ringers, people who would advance Republican agenda. And that's precisely what they're using the court to do. And as you point out, it comes at a moment when so many Americans are so disgusted with this administration, with its extremism, with its overreach, with its devastating impact on the real economy for ordinary people, with its assault on our rights, its recklessness in terms of the spending, the graft, the self-dealing, the, you know, pardons that seem to be for sale for, you know, helping people who helped Trump's, you know, campaign or his family or the like. You know, this Republican Party is facing a reckoning from the voters if only the voters have the fair maps and their votes are allowed to be cast and are allowed to be counted. And it seems as though, and I think it is the case, that this Roberts Court is determined to put not just its thumb on the scale of justice, but its fist on the scales of our elections to try to swing the election to protect Trump. And this is from a court that already invented immunity from criminal prosecution for Donald Trump, which not only effectively pardoned him, but swept him back into power. So this is basically a reckless MAGA court that really is not even acting like a court. It's acting like an arm of the Republican Party.
0: So what's happening with the three women in dissent? They must be driving them crazy, right?
1: I mean, the dissents have been so compelling. You know, you everyone should read them. If you don't, you know, have a chance to read everything that's happening in our country, in our legal world, you should read those dissents, because they really set out what's happening. You have a Civil Rights Act and a Voting Rights Act of 1965 that was a long fought battle to overcome Jim Crow. And the effect of the Voting Rights Act of 1965 was to see a surge in representation for Black Americans in this country and for Brown Americans in this country. And what this court is poised to do is basically to have a sort of a neo-Confederate regime that re-enthralls or reinstalls white, you know, white domination, and not just domination, the ability of white legislatures and white governors to exclude Black Americans just by very clever computer-driven map drawing, like we saw in South Carolina and we're, you know, about to see in Louisiana, even as people are casting their votes under maps that were already allowed. And this comes after this Roberts Court allowed maps that were in violation of the Voting Rights Act, for example, in Alabama in 2022, in those midterms. They allowed those maps to go forward, saying that they didn't want to interfere in a future election that was nearby. And so they allowed basically a Republican map that was in violation of the Voting Rights Act to go forward, which sent a signal to other states as well, which meant that the Republicans took over Congress in 2022, coming into that 2023 term, in the middle of Joe Biden's term, in a way that really stalled his efforts to move a progressive or democratic agenda. So you see this court playing games with our elections in order to favor Republicans over and over again.
0: So what can we do? I mean, obviously, the audience is probably just depressed as hell, as I am, and I'm sure you are, by this usurpation of power. And we know that the plutocratic establishment, at least the right-wing plutocratic establishment, not that there's much of a left-wing plutocratic establishment, they figured this out a long time ago, that they couldn't sell their horrible ideas through the legislative branch. So they targeted the Supreme Court through Leonard Yep. Leo and his money coming from the billionaires. And they figured out that this is the way you can change America and get around democracy and impose the will of the oligarchs and the reactionaries and the racists. And that's what they've done. And I don't want to leave our audience feeling helpless, because, you know, there is this massive move underway to protect American democracy, to get rid of Trump. And, you know, he's now got himself in a war that will bring him down. It's already bringing America down around the world. The whole world hates us because of these fools, what they've done in the Persian Gulf. So what's the recourse here, Lisa?
1: Well, in my day job, I will tell you, I help lead court accountability. It is devoted to reforming the court, to basically making sure that we have a court that is not so arrogant, is not filled with these partisan apparatchiks who are abusing the law and rewriting the law to destroy our rights. And so we have a reform agenda for the court, for the Roberts Court, for the Supreme Court, that would both reform this court, limit its damages, and begin the process of restoring our rights. And that's also joined by an effort to expand our rights. So not just get back to some status quo of like 5 or 10 or 20 years ago when Roberts took power, but actually allow us to have real representation in Congress where we can advance that progressive agenda to expand our rights and to have a government that works for us in the 21st century and not be, you know, enchained by this Roberts Court that claims to be following the words of the Constitution or ancient history and in fact isn't, is just manipulating the rules in order to, you know, play this chess game against the interests of the American people. So there's a lot of reform effort that people can join in. We need to build these reforms over the next, you know, 1, 2, 3 years in order to accomplish them when we have a legislature and a president who will sign them into law. It's vital that we embrace these sorts of reforms, because if we do not reform this court, it will continue to dismantle and destroy our rights until it is stopped, until it is reformed. On top of that, I would say to you, Ian, in my personal capacity, we need to retriple the efforts to get more people out to vote, to have an overwhelming vote this November in order to begin the process of getting the legislature out of the hands of Trump loyalists and enablers who have helped install the most reckless, you know, unsuitable cabinet in American history, filled with people who are undeserving of the positions of power and are using the power to dismantle our public health, dismantle our rights, assail like longstanding protections for Americans who are struggling. And so we have a lot of work to do. We cannot give up. Hope is not just a decision. It is an act of resistance. And what they want to do, what this sort of chess maneuver by this Roberts Court is designed to do, is to make us feel hopeless. And we have to remember that we can change things. We can change this. And in fact, we must.
0: Well, Lisa Graves, I thank you very much for joining us here today.
1: Thank you so much, Ian. Thanks for having me on.
0: And again, I've been speaking with Lisa Graves, who's one of the nation's foremost experts on the right-wing influence on the U.S. Supreme Court and other levers of power. She leads True North Research and co-hosts Legal AF and has served as a senior advisor in all three branches of the federal government, as Deputy Assistant Attorney General in the Justice Department, as Chief Counsel for Nominations on the Senate Judiciary Committee, and as a Deputy Chief of the Article III Judges Division of the U.S. Courts. And she's the author of the new book, Without Precedent, How Chief Justice John Roberts and His Accomplices Rewrote the Constitution and Dismantled Our Rights. We're going to take a brief station break and back, looking into why the Democrats lost in 2024, not just the election, but the American voter, and how they can win them back.

0: Welcome back. I'm Ian Masters, and this is Background Briefing, available 24/7 at backgroundbriefing.org. And joining us now, Scott Ferson, who has watched and worked in politics for 40 years as a press secretary to the late Senator Edward Kennedy, a chief strategist for the insurgent congressional campaign of Seth Moulton, and advisor to dozens of candidates for office at the local and state level. He is the president and CEO of the strategic communication shop, the Liberty Square Group, and runs a political incubator, the Blue Lab, that trains young people how to run campaigns. He is a professor of political science at Stonehill College, and his new book just out is How the Democrats Lost America, Making Sense of the 2024 Election and the Future of American Politics. Welcome to Background Briefing, Scott Ferson.
1: Well, thanks for having me.
0: Well, thanks for joining us, Scott. And lots of pundits are telling us, and I think with some accuracy, that the upcoming November midterm elections may well be the most consequential elections, certainly in recent history. So you have this sense that not only is this an election, this is not about candidates so much, but about the future of American democracy itself is on the line. And on the other hand, you have this, I guess it's almost a political tradition in this country, of massive alienation of voters. At the best of times, about 60% of the electorate votes. So on the one hand, you've got urgency, and on the other hand, you've got alienation. So how do you see what's going to happen in November in terms of that dichotomy?
1: Yeah. Certainly there's alienation, but I think even more importantly than that, there's this real disconnection. When I've been traveling around, and I went to 34 states over the past 8 years and talked to over 1,000 people, people are really disconnected from the federal government. And so people, of course, we should be anxious about that because that is the case. I mean, I think there is this existential threat to our democracy. That's absolutely true. But I think what the task for Democrats, and my concern is if the Democrats win and take the House back in November, I certainly think that they will, and then maybe the Senate, that the lessons won't be learned, or the focus will be on the alienation, but not on the disconnection. And if you were concerned about democracy before 2024, I realized in my conversations that democracy probably was working for you, and it isn't for a lot of people in this country. And the people who realize the threat that we're under need to connect with the people who democracy isn't working for. And that's the bigger lesson for Democrats, I think.
0: Well, there's a lot of excitement about some of the, you know, Bernie Sanders proteges like Mandani and Graham Platner. And in many ways, they represent a kind of form of social democracy that you have in Europe. So how does that fit into your book and your experience of going across the middle of America, talking to thousands of people? In other words, I've always, since I come from Australia, I've always been astounded at the alienation. By the way, in Australia, you get fined if you don't vote. So about 90%, 95% people vote. So the fundamental nature of social democracy is people vote for the government to be stewards of their tax money, and they get the government services in return. And there doesn't seem to be a transaction here, and a lot of excitement is now about these younger Mandami and Platner types who are basically saying, I'm going to get a government that works for you. Your experience indicates that people don't even think that the government works for them, and that there's another conversation that needs to happen.
1: But I think you're exactly right, and I'm seeing that too, that people don't feel that the government is working for them. And when you think about the existential threats for young people, climate change, the loss of the American dream, the Democratic Party's answer can't be, no, it's the checks and balances inherent in our system that slow things down. That's not the way that I think a lot of alienated voters think that we're going to solve these big problems. And you're right, I've been in Maine, and I've seen the excitement for Graham Platner. And when I'm out, even talking to Trump voters, they think the two strongest voices right now in the Democratic Party are Mayim Amdahmi and Graham Platner in Maine. So it is this Bernie Sanders It's not a left or right thing, I find. It very much is a populist, make the government work for me. And that's what they see in Trump. And voters will take a false promise over nothing every time. I think our opportunity is that providing real solutions, people would jump at that if we gave them a good alternative.
0: Well, I think the proof is going back to 2016 is that Donald Trump was afraid that Hillary Clinton would take Bernie Sanders on as her VP because he knew a lot of his voters were also Bernie voters. So there's a confluence, isn't there, Scott, between left-wing populism and right-wing populism?
1: Absolutely. And, you know, I will, you know, part of this has been a journey of my own biases. I was a Hillary Clinton supporter in 2016 and felt that I was concerned about Bernie Sanders. And I think I was wrong. I'm pretty sure I was wrong. Because that what I want isn't necessarily what I was hearing, what I'm hearing out there that people want. And, you know, rather than I don't think we need to pander as Democrats, but I think we need to listen. And that's and when you start to do that, you realize that people are not asking for something unreasonable. They want to be secure in their home. They want to have a future. They want their children to have a better future than they have. These are basic things that Democrats used to be connected with. And Bernie Sanders very much and Graham Platner and Mamdani very much feed into that.
0: So how do you reinvent that if that's the right way to express it?
1: So I think, you know, and also I think Democrats sort of being, if you will, the wonkier of the party, will always try to say, well, how can we do that? Can we do that? You know, how do we, you know, sort of listen to all sides and sort of come to a compromise in the middle? I think we ask the question, what do you want from government? And the answer to that is pretty simple when I'm out there. People want to be left alone right now. So I think Democrats need to ask a more fundamental question. What do you want? And Donald Trump has been listening to what people want and providing them an answer. He doesn't actually provide solutions. He doesn't help in any material way, but he at least addresses that. And I think Democrats fundamentally could start to answer that question. And what people want is, again, housing, not to be one paycheck away from bankruptcy, basic things. When you take healthcare away through Medicaid, we have to take a step back and realize most people don't have access in this country to just basic healthcare. So it's hard to, it can't really, they don't notice it if you take something away that they don't have access to now anyway. Or 42 million people who are on food assistance. I think we need to take a step back and say, how can we live in the richest country in the history of the world and 42 million people need food assistance? We need to address that problem. And that's what people are really feeling out there. And Democrats need to step into that space.
0: But is there a problem in the sense that you don't have parties anymore and that the senators and Congress people are basically freelancers? There's no sort of Tammany Hall type of party discipline. So, for example, in 2008, you know, if you had the smoke-filled back room, then maybe they could have said to Obama, let Hillary win this one and she'll get two terms and then you can, you're a young guy, you can come after that. I know that sounds fanciful, but is there a case to be made, Scott, for the backroom politic? Because all I ever hear from the party is asking for money, but that's it.
1: Right. Yeah, no, that right. And more and more, and they realized, you know, the money is obscene. It was obscene, but $38 billion in an election cycle is obscene. And therefore it becomes, you know, sort of regime of its own. And I think two things for the party. What, you know, certainly the party used to be community back 100 years ago. That's where those were your people. That's where you found your job and your place where you lived. And we've lost that. The second is Democrats. What is the Democratic immigration policy or tariff policy or housing policy? I don't know the answer to that. And most people I engage with don't know the answer to that. So it's very hard to embrace or feel like you're part of something that doesn't actually stand for anything. And I think the Democratic Party needs to stand for bold things that resonate with broad parts of this country. And we don't do that.
0: Well, just apropos of that notion of having a kind of party bosses that can navigate and have strategy, one of the obvious reasons why the Democrats lost in 2024 was the fact that Joe Biden should never have run for a second term. And the problem apparently was a lot to do with his wife and to do with Steve Ricchetti and Tom Donilon and the inner circle, bubble wrapping him and keeping his infirmities from the public. And unfortunately, that all exploded in the one and only debate between Trump and Biden, which was a catastrophe, by which time it was too late. So that's the conventional diagnosis. That's not what you heard out there in the middle of the country, I take it.
1: No, and a matter of fact, if we listened to people in the middle of the country, or we listen to people just everywhere, right? Just listen to people, which politicians don't always like to do. We would have known way before George Clooney that Joe Biden was too old to be president. And in fact, people who had affection for Joe Biden, and in fact, those extra votes that showed up in 2020 because they just were so tired of the chaos of the first Trump administration, did so for the stability of Joe Biden, but in part because he promised he would be a one-term president, essentially, and that's the way they heard it. And when that didn't happen, in fact, they felt that the party was so out of touch to then realize late that Joe Biden was too old to be president, and then to pivot to Kamala Harris, who I think was a good candidate and ran a good campaign, just didn't have enough runway. But people were not buying what I heard over and over, the bait and switch. You told us Joe Biden was fine. And then when you realized he wasn't, you told us Kamala Harris was involved in every decision, when for 3 years you were telling us that she was doing nothing. And they weren't buying that.
0: Well, she also spent a lot of time talking with Liz Cheney, and it didn't seem like she was connecting to the very people that you've been talking to for the last few years across the middle of the country.
1: And that's an excellent point, because that I heard that a lot as well. Not only that, but just sort of the, you know, quote, beautiful people, that here you are, the party that says you're speaking for the middle class, but you're spending a lot of your time with A-list stars, raising money in Hollywood. And then the Liz Cheney thing was just, I think, a head scratcher for people. Liz, a lot of people who voted not to be embroiled in wars and saw Liz Cheney's father as somebody who had swallowed an entire generation in a war, you know, brought from basically the time they were born until they reached majority during a time of war. And then you're exactly right. Kamala Harris is sitting next to her at every chair, at every campaign event.
0: So when you say that the Democrats didn't just lose the election in 2024, they lost the voters themselves. Is that to say that it's a lost cause? I mean, the alienation is pretty profound, but does it affect the other side? Because what the pundits are telling us now is that the Republican Party is in crisis, that even the MAGA people are fighting amongst themselves. So give us your perspective on the alignment here in terms of alienation.
1: Right. I think the Democrats have a short-term and a long-term problem. The short-term is, you know, Kamala Harris, all said, lost by, 1.5 percentage points, a very slim margin. And Donald Trump is his worst enemy in terms of setting up the Republicans to do well in November. So the short-term problem might take care of itself if the Democrats don't screw it up. What I write about in the book is really the long-term problem, which is this, I open up with the first person in my book is Steve, who voted for the first time in 2016, has voted for Trump twice, didn't vote in 2020 because he was just fed up, makes a lot of money, belongs to a union, works in public construction, wants to know where his tax dollars go. And I realized in talking to him and other people that the Democrats never listened to him. He's from Ohio. It's not a state the Democrats are paying attention to. They haven't been. And so we've ignored him, and Republicans haven't ignored it. So when he was asking where his tax dollars went, the Republicans were right there telling him that it was being misspent and that they would take care of that. And that resonated. So we have to repair that. And it's not going to be I think we run the risk that if the Democrats win in November, we'll think, well, everyone realized how stupid they were and now realize they made a horrible mistake and we've won again. And then we're going to get back to this ping pong back and forth, that cycle that we're stuck in, and we're never going to get out of it. And we need to make investment in that long-term strategy.
0: Well, my memory of elections for the longest time have been basically the Democrats are saying, maybe we're not great, but the other guy's worse. So your book, Scott, How the Democrats Lost America, Making Sense of the 2024 Election and the Future of American Politics, also deals with how they can completely change this dynamic, reverse alienation, and build back the community connection that the party has lost with its voters.
1: Yes, the I spent a lot of time in Canton, Ohio, and I came back a couple of years ago and was speaking to a member of Congress here in the East Coast. And I said, I think the Democrats' message to people in Canton is you should move. There's nothing here for you. Hillary Clinton said that the jobs had gone away. And the member of Congress said to me, well, maybe they should. And what he meant was, I would do that. If I was in a place and couldn't provide for my family, I would relocate. And I think that's the Democratic mentality. And that comes through loud and clear. NAFTA did make, the global economy raised up countries in the global economy and was wildly successful. But not if you were in one of the places that was hollowed out in this country to get to that place. And, I was in Little Rock, Arkansas, see Bill Clinton's presidential library. And then you talk to people in Little Rock who haven't recovered from the effects of globalization. And so we don't recognize that. And, we shouldn't look to the past to decide what's going to happen in the future. But I can tell you that Franklin Roosevelt never would have told anybody in Canton, Ohio, that they should move. And we have to have that mentality again. We have to provide solutions that are going to help people in their real lives where they live, because place is so central to who we are.
0: So, Scott, just in the last minute, though, since we're offering up your book as a gift in support of Background Briefing across the San Francisco Bay Area on KPFA today and across Los Angeles and Southern California on KPFK today, is there anything you can say to our audience in terms of an invocation of why they should get your book and how important it is as the clock ticks down to November?
1: I think it's very hard, and I live in a little blue bubble, to understand the thinking of people who don't have our experience and maybe don't vote the same the way that we do. And one task that I had, which I believe I've been successful in, is to present the voices, the thousand voices that I spoke with, in a way that makes the reader understand where they're coming from. So that we don't look at outcomes and try to figure out what their motivation might be or ascribe motivation, but just actually listen to where they're from. I learned a lot. I realize I had to check my privilege a lot. And one of the things I realized is that, I grew up in a middle-class family. My parents didn't go to four-year college. But I'm not that person, and I haven't been for a really long time. And it can be a touchstone. I know Scranton is for President Biden, but he hasn't been that person in a long time. And we're so isolated where we are that through the book, just listening and sort of seeing people in their situations, certainly in the travels, was eye-opening for me. And I think it is for anybody who's reading the book.
0: Well, Scott Ferson, I thank you very much for joining us here today.
1: Thank you so much.
0: And this has been Background Briefing. I'm Ian Masters, and I'd like to thank producers Graham Fitzgibbon and Asha Price. And if you've missed any of today's program and would like to explore our vast archives, you can visit us at backgroundbriefing.org, where we'll include extended interviews searchable by topic, and have made it easy for you to sign up for the daily email updates that provide links to resources, articles, and books discussed on the program. 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Bye for now.

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4: I think the great promise of AI is, at least technologically, we can see that possibly on the horizon if we can organize society in a way that we take advantage of the technologies rather than have it take advantage of us. But unfortunately, at the moment, it seems like we're heading in the other direction, where we're just leaving everything to the markets, leaving everything to these joint stock companies that Adam Smith warned us about 200 years. And I think if we stay on that track, you know, things are not looking good.
5: That's John Cassidy, and this is Alternative Radio. I'm David Barsamyan. This edition of AR features John Cassidy on AI and the crisis of capitalism. AI, artificial intelligence, is rapidly expanding along with its promises and dangers. On the promises side, tech bros like OpenAI CEO Sam Altman said, "Thanks to AI, we will see diseases get cured at an unprecedented rate." AI critics such as Geoffrey Hinton, Nobel Prize winner, who has been called the godfather of AI, he warns of the technology's profound risks to society and humanity. He adds, "People haven't understood what's coming." He likened AI to a very fast car with no steering wheel. Unregulated AI will likely trigger a global economic crisis with its projection of massive layoffs. AI can speed up production, thus making corporations richer, but many workers will be laid off. For example, Meta is cutting thousands of jobs. Amazon and Microsoft will follow. How will the capitalist economic system deal with AI? Our guest today is John Cassidy. He's a British-American journalist and economic historian. He's been a staff writer for The New Yorker since 1995, where he writes the Financial Page column. He's the author of Capitalism and Its Critics. He spoke at the Institute of Advanced Studies in Princeton, New Jersey, in April. And now, John Cassidy.
4: I'm fundamentally a journalist, but I'm a bit of a hybrid because I also never really lost my interest in history and economics, which is what I majored in Oxford to begin with. I've basically been in a very privileged position. I've had a sort of front row seat to sort of the last 30 years of economic history and economic policy. In 2016, when I was reporting on the presidential campaign, when on the left we had Bernie Sanders indicting global capitalism, and from the right we had Donald Trump, of all people, indicting global capitalism and the bankers. People have forgotten that Trump ran as an insurgent, but he did. He's actually said in an interview that he was thinking of running on the left, but he couldn't because Bernie was already there. So he ran on the right. His views, as we all know, are very pliable. But he ran as a critique of bankers and major corporations, offshoring jobs, etc. That was obviously part, large part of his sort of economic populist appeal, and it still is to this day. It seemed to me that what we were facing there was a crisis of legitimacy of capitalism, or of the global capitalism as it developed, in a way which I couldn't really think of any precedent since the, you know, the 1930s. Of course, it's nothing new for people on the left to criticize capitalism. That's what they're there for. But to have a large attack from the right with a big populist backing, that obviously had echoes of the 20s and 30s. So I thought I'd write a book on sort of how we got there. And originally, I thought, oh, I'll just start off after the Cold War, and it'll be basically another history of sort of rise and fall of neoliberalism. But then I thought, well, A, there's been a lot of those books already, and B, if you do that, you've got to explain where neoliberalism came from, and then you've got to go back to the war and rise and fall of Keynesianism, and then where did that come from? Well, you've got to get back to the Great Depression. And sort of through a process of infinite recursion, I eventually decided to just do the whole thing from the start of industrial capitalism. So that's where the book came from. So I had that idea firmly in my mind. But then, of course, Trump won. That was a bit of a crisis for my book because the editor immediately said, no book leaves. You have to report on Trump for the next 4 years. And then when Biden was elected, the crisis, the state of emergency at the New Yorker was turned off for a bit. So I had time to go on a book leave and started to research and write about the book. But as I was doing that, in 2022, ChatGPT was released. And I thought, how am I going to fit this in? I thought I'd try and put the two together. That's where I got the idea of sort of AI and the crisis of capitalism. Because I think what we have really with AI, so I'm assuming that AI is a big deal here. There may be people in the audience who think it's being oversold. My brother is one of those who's a computer scientist. But for the purpose of this talk, it's not all BS. It is going to have big effects. But it seems to me AI raises a whole host of sort of fundamental questions about capitalism, some of which were already being raised by Bernie and Trump. But most particularly, some of these questions go back to the very beginning of capitalism, the first industrial revolution. Job displacement. In the first industrial revolution, it was largely working class artisans who were displaced. In the globalization revolution, it was largely blue-collar workers, blue-collar factory workers. If the current new technology turns out to be as most people think it is, there could be something new in history with the professional middle classes on the firing line, which I think has all sorts of political ramifications as well as economic ones. So there's job displacement. There's a question of wages and value. If you go back into, which I will in a minute, go back to the sort of early critiques of industrial capitalism, question of where wages came from and role of labor in capitalism was totally central. I think AI brings that back again because it seems to raise, at least in theory, the sort of idea of capitalism without labor. What does that mean? Is there capitalism without labor? I'll get onto that a bit later as well. Then also structural questions, which again rose in the 19th century, monopoly versus competitive capitalism. I basically see AI as part of the ongoing digital revolution, as rather than something in itself. We've already seen from the first 30 years of the digital revolution that it's basically an increasing returns economy, zero marginal cost, as the economists call it. It seems to have an inherent tendency towards, you know, oligopoly or possibly even monopoly, which is a very different type of capitalism to the one Adam Smith originally wrote about. So that AI raises that question anew. Also raises distributional questions, which were always central to capitalism going back. Who's going to reap the gains of this incredibly new productive technology? And finally, it raises a lot of political questions, which, again, capitalism has always risen, but have often been sort of shifted under the carpet. First one, can we leave it to the market? We are doing at the moment, basically. I mean, ironically, some of the original tech barons, including Elon Musk of all people, originally thought that, oh, perhaps this is a bit dangerous to just leave to the market. We sort of set up a not-for-profit, and that's how OpenAI came about. And as soon as the prospect of profits came about through ChatGPT, that was all thrown out the window. So we basically have a capitalist race now as to who can dominate the market, just as in the past we had races to who will dominate the the software of the previous internet revolution, the operating systems, the you know, Netscape browser, etc. It's another iteration of that. And then finally, I think it raises a question which I don't think most people realized the internet did raise, but has eventually raised and is now even more, I think, prominent with AI, of the relationship between capitalism and democracy. Certainly when I was growing up, and I think for a long time in the 20th century, there was a sort of, certainly after World War II for 40 years in the world I grew up in, there was a sort of comfortable assumption that capitalism and democracy sort of went together and were mutually supportive. I think over the last 20 years, with the rise of, you know, right-wing populism, a lot of which is internet-enabled, one thing I'll say for sure is that we'd never have had Donald Trump without the internet. People have started to question that, and I think AI, you know, raises even bigger questions, not just because of possibility of misinformation, but because the possibility there may be a sort of, you know, higher power, sort of supreme intelligence out there. How does democracy fit into that? Now, obviously, as I said, I'm assuming it's a big deal. It's very hard to know what's going to happen. I mean, the crazy thing about AI is there's news every day, so you really don't know. I mean, just last couple of days, as I was preparing my talk, we had the sort of Mythos model, which hasn't been released, but Anthropic have said what it's about. They can't release it because it's too dangerous to release. And then there was some new research from Google, which suggests that actually these sort of neural networks, they aren't even a single intelligence. It's sort of dual intelligences within the model. What does that mean? I have no idea. I think one thing it does mean is that even people who know a lot about the models, you know, are not quite sure how they work. That's the sort of nature of neural networks, that they are black boxes. And, you know, when it's deep learning with 100 layers or whatever, it's a very black box. So all these questions, I think, you know, are now central. And question is, how do you approach them? I can't answer these questions, but I think one framework for looking at them is to go back in history, because I think in sort of various versions, they've been raised since the very beginning of capitalism. And that's where I sort of flip back to my historical narrative. I mean, I start out in 1771 at Cromford Mill in Derbyshire, which was the first power-driven cotton mill. And just by happenstance, 5 years later in 1776, Adam Smith published The Wealth of Nations, which is often seen as the sort of gospel of capitalism. Smith himself was an optimist on technology because he saw the possibilities of productivity growth. He wrote about machines by which labor is much facilitated and abridged. But ironically, given that he's often seen as a figure of the right, he was actually very pessimistic on big business and also on the possibilities of long-run growth, but particularly on big business. He actually wrote The Wealth of Nations, he explained at the time, as a sort of critique of mercantile capitalism, which was the previous form of capitalism to industrial capitalism, which was actually built on large corporations. He's particularly critical of the East India Company, which was a royally sanctioned monopoly, which had a monopoly on trade east of the Cape of Good Hope. And just before, in 1770, when you might wonder how a monopoly can get in financial trouble, but this one managed to do, it got in such financial trouble it had to come back to the Parliament and ask for a bailout. Which, again, we've got echoes of 2008 there. A lot of people at the time, a lot of the politicians and Smith himself were outraged by this incredibly profitable company, which a lot of the politicians had previously been invested in, coming and ask for a bailout. So most people read The Wealth of Nations and, you know, they take away from it the stuff about the factory, the pin factory, and, of course, the invisible hand. And, of course, that is a central part of his message, the power of competitive free markets. But he was very skeptical of, you know, the markets that existed at the time and the institutions that dominated them. And actually was also very skeptical of joint stock companies. The East India Company was basically a modern multinational. It issued stock on the London Stock Exchange. It had a huge headquarters in Cheapside in London, in the city of London, where there was still a lot of corporate headquarters. And it was organized on a divisional basis with, you know, orders went out from London around the world and the people did what headquarters said. It was the first modern multinational company. But Smith, as I said, thought it was an outrage and basically made the argument that these companies shouldn't be allowed to exist. Now, the world in which Adam Smith was writing about was then quickly usurped by the rise of the Industrial Revolution and the sort of outgrowth of the Arkwright model. The Industrial Revolution basically proceeded in three phases. It was in Britain from about 1780 to sort of 1830. Then it moved on onto the continent, to Germany and to the US. And by 1880 or 1900, the US and Germany had basically left Britain in the dust. But the first 70 or 80 years, it was basically a British story. And the first protest against this system and its productivity, basically, like AI, the steam power of its time was seen as a revolutionary force which could produce sort of material abundance. But the question was, who would benefit from it and who would lose from it? First great objection to it came in the form of the Luddite risings in Northern England. And these were the skilled artisanal workers from the sort of pre-industrial era. The handloom weavers are the most famous, but there were also people who worked in woolen textile factories who knitted stockings by hand, mostly in the Midlands of England. When this new technology came in, these people were basically put out of work, and the condition was made worse by a war, the Napoleonic Wars, which raised prices. So we had a sort of Biden era with a cost of living crisis layered on top of a technological crisis. Now, this was in an oligarchy at the time. Britain wasn't a democracy. Most of the northern industrial towns, there was no franchise, there were no MPs. So you might think, well, first thing to do is to start a revolution, but actually they didn't do that. First thing they did was petition Parliament, even though they didn't have a vote. They organized petitions, sent them down to London, where they were promptly ignored. And the arguments they made in these petitions were not just economic. They were basically making the argument that capitalism had ripped up a sort of centuries-old social contract, which had emerged from feudalism. Lots of these artisans could rely on statutes which had been put in the book as early, Parliament had passed as early as sort of 1663, when I noticed, from King Charles II, a charter to the Stockingers Guild, barring anybody from producing cheap knockoffs of what they, basically barring entry. There were also very strict entry requirements on entering the trades. You had to do long apprenticeships. It was stifling competition, and which enabled the artisans, you know, to have good wages. The Industrial Revolution basically threw out this all out the window, and after being completely ignored by the political system, they resorted to violence. Eventually, I'll read a quote from one of them, actually, because it's, I think it's very telling. When I was a kid, by the way, Luddites were seen as, you know, antediluvian idiots, you know, completely anti-modern, that they didn't have any logic. But I entitled my chapter on the Luddites, The Logic of the Luddites, because they actually, from their point of view, they had a very clear logic. As E.P. Thompson explained, they saw laissez-faire and capitalism not as freedom, which is the sort of, you know, Smithian view of it, but as a foul imposition. They couldn't see any natural law that justified the right for capitalists, you know, the factory owners, to cause them such harm. And they, you know, started to smash things up. I mention an example from Stockport in Northern England, where they sent a letter before they burnt the place down to the factory owners saying, remember, we've given you fair warning that if your factory burns, it's your own fault. It's not our desire to do you the least injury, but we are fully determined to destroy both your machines and your steam looms. Most of the political system didn't give them any support at all, and the response of the authorities was repression. They sent the army in. That's not a figure of words. They actually sent the militias in to Northern England. And at one point, there were more members of the British Army, British Armed Forces, engaged in stamping out the Luddites than were engaged in the Peninsular War against Napoleon in France and Portugal. The ringleaders were hanged. There was a notorious occasion in York where they hanged 14 people there, which, you know, it worked eventually once the lots of the people who weren't hanged, they were transported to Australia and other penal colonies. I'm not saying we're going to get there, but, you know, I think it's it shows you that there's a sort of history of people will only put up with so much if they think it's illegitimate. I think that's the key point here. the Luddites thought this was, not just harmful for them, but was contrary to sort of the societal norms in which they'd grown up and was illegitimate, so that their revolt was legitimate. Now, the workers got there before the intellectuals, basically. The sort of rise of socialism in sort of the early 19th century came after the Luddites. William Thompson, an Irish writer who's sort of now forgotten, but actually formulated what's now known as the Marxian system. He came up with the term surplus value. And the whole idea was, of course, that the workers produce most of the value, which isn't a Marxian, just a Marxian idea. David Ricardo, who was Smith's follower, and Smith himself were also subscribers to the labor theory of value. But the argument of the socialists like William Thompson and Hodgkinson and various others in Britain in the 80s and 20s and 30s were the workers weren't getting the full fruits of their labor. And that was actually a sort of name of a movement, the sort of full product movement. Marx and Engels then came along in the 1840s and 50s. Engels, of course, was a capitalist himself. His family owned a bunch of mills in Barmen in Germany. And when the Industrial Revolution started in silk mills, I think, when they started in Britain, they bought a factory in Manchester. In 1842, Engels actually moved to Manchester to work in the factory, not on the shop floor, in the office. And he spent a lot of time at the working men's institutes there, where he sort of ingested this early British socialism and wrote The Condition of the Working, the Conditions of the English Working Class in 1844-85, which is now seen as a sort of, the great classic pre-version of Marxism. I mean, Marx gets all the credit, but actually, if you read Engels, it's not only an amazing description of what was happening in Manchester and other industrial towns, it's also, it basically has a sort of prototypical version of the material theory of history and class division and the sort of proletariat versus the capitalists, etc. Marx, of course, elaborated on it subsequently, the subsequent 30 years. But then they come together, they met in Paris and they had the famous drinking session, which lasts 10 days or whatever. Then they moved to Germany. They had to move around because they kept getting thrown out of places. And in 1848, finally, it looked like there was going to be a revolution. So they thought we'd better rush something out. So they wrote the Communist Manifesto. Now, the Communist Manifesto, although it's really, in a way, a very prophetic book. I mean, it's obviously famous for its attacks on the bourgeoisie and its predictions that capitalism creates its own gravediggers and that it's going to end in revolution. But before you get to all that stuff, there's actually a very penetrating and in some ways positive view of capitalism, the productive power of capitalism. Marx and Engels, I think it's fair to say, were the first sort of social thinkers to really see the sort of possibility of abundance, another word which has come back again. And the whole, as I'll go on to explain, their whole sort of version of communism was sort of presupposed a period of capitalist expansion, which would create the material conditions for socialism. It wasn't that they thought that the sort of 1840s in Britain would were necessarily, well-formed.

0: capital. But even after that, the idea of sort of abundance really runs through it. In 1875, there was the goat of the SPD had been formed in Germany, and there was a new, the Marx was outraged that it was sort of wasn't revolutionary enough, so he wrote a critique of the Goethe program, in which he spoke of, again, a higher phase of communist society after the productive forces have been increased and all the springs of cooperative wealth flow more abundantly. Now, when he talks about cooperative wealth, he wasn't then talking about cooperatively owned, although he spotted that. When he used the term cooperative production, he meant it was large-scale production in which a lot of workers worked cooperatively, but under capitalism in that sense. So Marx and Engels saw the massive productive power of capitalism. The problem to them wasn't the technology. It was the way it was embodied in a capitalist society. They thought capitalism used technology in a way that was exploitative. What was the basis of the exploitation? Basically, the great defense of capitalism, I'll get onto, is eventually wages did rise in tune with productivity. But Marx and Engels never saw that. They thought that as society got more productive, wages would be trapped at basically subsistence levels, and capitalists would bear the fruits of rising productivity and profits in the form of, you know, just great agglomerations of wealth. That didn't turn out to be the case, but at the time, it wasn't a crazy thing to say. Economic historians now talk of Engels' pause, the phrase they use, for the period from about 1800 to 1850, when wages in England did grow very slowly, productivity and profits grew a lot faster, and so the distribution of income shifted toward the capitalists. That changed for reasons I'll get onto, but it wasn't a crazy thing to think at the time. They also associated technology with monopoly and increasing returns to scale in capital. Das Kapital, Marx talks about the larger capitals beating the smaller and increases in concentration of capitalism. He also talks about the intensification of work, the idea that we had this incredibly productive technology, factory, steam engine-based factory labor, but the working day was still getting longer, and the workforce was getting, instead of getting smaller, was getting larger. Women and children, you know, were dragged into the factories. So he saw technology being used to intensify capitalism rather than to sort of benefit people. And also the famous, obviously, he thought it alienation and loss of human agency, which he wrote about a lot when he was younger, but he also wrote about it in Capital, where he wrote, referring to machine technology, that capital stands before man in a new and more redoubtable form, that of a monstrous automaton, besides which the power of the individual laborer sinks into insignificance. So the other aspect of the sort of critique in the 19th century, of course, was that capitalism was going to self-destruct because, which was basically a political theory. It was never really an economic theory. Marx's theory was, you get a miseration of the workers, so you're going to get a revolutionary working class. The proletariat is not going to stand for it forever. They're going to rise up, overthrow everything. He also had theories about sort of declining rate of profit. They're very ambiguous. But the revolutionary mechanism is a political one, not an economic one. And of course, it didn't become true, largely because in the late 19th century in Britain and Germany and the United States, wages started to rise. Now we can get on to why that was, whether it was the labor movement, whether it was that technology was becoming more labor biased rather than you know, capital biased. There are massive debates about that in the economic literature. But basically, capitalism survived because workers weren't absolutely immiserated. You can still make the argument that they were relatively immiserated, that the rich got richer quicker than the poor got richer, which is, of course, true. But this revolutionary impulse from the working class never materialized in the way, not in industrial societies, Britain and Germany and France, in the way that, and the US, in the way that Marx and Engels materialized.
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1: So the critique in the late 19th century, after that had happened, and Marx and Engels died, and then there was these great debates inside inside the sort of left about why capitalism had survived. One of the arguments that was made was the reason it survived, Marx was right, but he didn't really understand imperialism. And again, what's that got to do with AI and technology? Well, basically, the argument was, and this is actually made Lenin and Rosa Luxemburg are most famous for making this argument. I think the great theorist of imperialism and the sort of its link to technology and finance was John Hobson, the British liberal, a lot of British left liberal, who some of you may not know about, but a great sort of late 19th century figure who wrote a book in 1894 called The Evolution of Modern Capitalism, in which he wrote the chief material factor in the evolution of capitalism is machinery. And he stressed that the essence of capitalism is this productive force, which you would think, you know, should be a positive one. The contradiction which Hobson identified was that because of so much of the surplus is diverted to the capitalists, the workers, they gain some, but there's just not enough workers' consumption and not enough capitalists, because they have a higher savings rate, to buy all the stuff. So you get chronic oversupply, and he referred to it as underconsumption, but the flip side of that is oversupply. And that's, if you go back to the history of the late 19th century, the term Great Depression originated for the period from 1875 to 1893, when in Britain and France and Germany and the United States, there were a whole period of sort of slumps. It weren't as severe as what we now call the Great Depression. But there was a great question of how does this work and how can capitalism survive it? And Hobson's idea was that the way out is through imperialism. And of course, imperialism was starting at the time. So in 1902, he wrote a book called Imperialism, A Theoretical Approach, in which based on he was a journalist, he'd been to South Africa to report for the Manchester Guardian, the Guardian as it's now called, on the Boer War, which was basically a war over gold and diamonds. When he got back to England, he wrote this book on the war, in which he argued that imperialism was the sort of inevitable outcome of capitalism's great productivity, because capitalism is so productive, it generates these enormous surpluses, and then there's the question of what do you do with them? And imperialism was seen as a way to create new markets, which would soak up some of the excess supply, but also new investment opportunities. He thought the main driver was actually finance, this great sort of surplus of capital. I'll read one quote from him on that as well. He says, "By far the most important economic factor in imperialism is the influence related to investments. The growing in cosmopolitanism of capital is the greatest economic change of this generation. It's not too much to say that the modern policy of Great Britain and other great powers is primarily a struggle for profitable markets for investments. What's true of Britain is true of France, Germany, the United States, and all the countries in which modern capitalism has placed large surplus savings in the hands of a plutocracy." So that's the sort of late 19th century, early 20th century indictment of capitalism, which Rosa Luxemburg and Lenin picked up. Lenin actually, in his book, Imperialism, the Highest Age of Capitalism, to be fair to him, he actually credits Hobson. He says he was a liberal, a hopeless liberal, but he does credit him with an acute analysis of imperialism. And really, the sort of, if you look at it from the sort of 50,000 feet view, you can really see, I think, the sort of first half of this century, or the first 40 years of this century, of the last century, as this sort of playing out of the contradictions of capitalism. The First World War, I think most people would now accept, was a sort of, you know, well, it was a war of the imperialist powers fighting with each other. And then after the First World War, everything collapsed in on itself as people tried to put things back together. And we had the rise of fascism. I have chapters on the response from Keynes and Karl Polanyi to that. I won't get into it. But basically, by the late 1930s or mid-1930s, people like Keynes and Polanyi thought that capitalism was doomed, or capitalist democracy was doomed anyway, if it was left as it was. Keynes then, I'll get on to what the solutions are. Polanyi thought the only two solutions were either fascism or socialism. Keynes thought there was a liberal centrist way out, and that's why he wrote the general theory to try and, you know, provide a sort of blueprint for that. So obviously then had the Second World War, and I think you can see the period from the sort of 30s, from the 50s, as the sort of construction of a centre, which we now call social democracy, as a way of sort of resolving the contradictions of this incredibly productive system based on incessant technological change and incessant productivity growth, but also incredibly unstable, both because of the instabilities on the macro side, but also the potential instabilities on the sort of distributional side. And we did some, there was no great, one great geniuses, or a lot of great geniuses involved, but, and the labor movement played a huge role. But there was a sort of new model of social democracy constructed, which consisted of basically Keynesian macroeconomic policies, propping up aggregate demand when it was needed, but also running the economy at a high level of employment all the time. What does that do? It empowers workers. We saw this in 2016 to 2024, which is the only time in sort of recent history we've had wage growth at the bottom of the distribution. Why was that? Because the Marx's reserve army was shrunk. The workers have got bargaining power when there's very low unemployment. That was essential part of the Keynesian sort of post-war idea. The other part of it, the other side of it, was embedding capitalism in the in sort of inclusive social institutions. The phrase embedding comes from Karl Polanyi's the Great Transformation, which he wrote at Bennington College when he moved to the US during the war. The idea, and the third leg of it, was labor power, collective bargaining, and the in the US, the Wagner Act during the New Deal, which enshrined collective bargaining, and then the Treaty of Detroit in 1950, in which the auto companies effectively agreed to share the fruits of productivity growth with the workforce in return for being granted freedom over their investment decisions and sort of working conditions, etc. That sort of social bargain was recreated in various, not through the Treaty of Detroit, but various similar mechanisms were put into effect in European countries, in Britain, and most effectively, it turned out, in the Nordic countries where they've survived to this day, is also in Germany, of course. That system, which was the one I grew up in, and I'm a product of, survived until about the 70s, of course, when we had a great crisis, the great sort of oil shocks. But there had been signs that it was running into trouble anyway, and a lot of people on the left would say it was never sustainable because the capitalists effectively would never go along with it forever. They all argued that Keynesianism wouldn't ultimately be sustainable, not because so much of inflation, which was what brought it down, but because the social bargain underpinning it wouldn't be sustainable because it would eventually eat into profits, which it did. If you look at the profit figures, late 60s and early 70s, profit rates were declining on both sides of the Atlantic. What you can see, I think, from sort of 1980 onwards, is two sort of parallel forces. You've basically got a political counter-revolution against the Keynesian social democratic settlement, led by originally by Mrs. Thatcher in 1979, obviously, and Reagan in 1980. That was basically an assault on the labor movement and on the institutions of social democracy, which was, from its own perspective, very successful. And at the same time, you've had layered on that this, what I refer to as the second industrial revolution, based on digitization, which we've now had two or three waves of. We had the sort of waves of internal corporate networks in the 1980s, which facilitated a lot of globalization, because globalization was built not just on moving things, everybody writes about that, but as Richard Baldwin, the economist in Geneva, great trade economist, points out, it was basically an unbundling of knowledge too. You could set up foreign factories and send the knowledge and the orders and everything down the lines, and you could do just-in-time inventories and all this stuff, which presupposed technology. So first of all, it was sort of a private internet, and then we had the public internet, obviously, from 1996 onwards, a second sort of wave of technological disruption and globalization. And then we're in 2020 onwards, we're now moving into the sort of AI wave of of destruction. So, you know, it's a tumultuous period. And, you know, there's a reason why politics looks tumultuous. The sort of great populist backlash. People might not understand the mechanics of how this has all come about, but they understand things aren't like they were when I was growing up. And I think that's what's produced the sort of great, you know, backlash to the right and the left. And now we're faced with, you know, this other new potential wave of disruption. And again, you know, like Marx, we're sort of in awe of its productive potential, but we're also fearful of, you know, that it's going to reduce labor to insignificance and perhaps create major economic problems like job displacement, monopoly, surveillance capitalism, whatever. So finally, what's the solution? Well, as I said at the beginning, I don't have the solution. But I have spent the last couple of years, a lot of the last couple of years, talking to economists and asking them this question, famous economists. And I think what I've discovered is there's basically been a sort of evolution in thinking. When you spoke to economists 5 years ago, certainly 10 years ago, they didn't think it was such a big deal, AI. They thought it was, they could fit it into their frameworks of a sort of general, a new general purpose technology, like steam, like the internal combustion engine, which would have great disruptions to begin with, but eventually disruptions would be offset by lots of new industries, lots of new jobs. And after the initial period of disruption, wages would start to catch up, and it would be a great it would be a great benefit to humanity. That's the sort of history of capitalism, the optimistic history of capitalism. And as I said, there is you know, quite a lot of truth in that. I only have two charts in my book, and one of the charts is the sort of history of GDP per capita going back to year dot. And you know, you get a very flat line for thousands of years till 1780, then it starts to turn up a bit, turn up, and then wham, it's like a hockey stick. That coincides with the period of sort of technology-driven capitalism. Now, to be fair to the communists, they did pretty well too in Russia for 70 years, 60 years or whatever. So that would suggest it's not just capitalism. If you have sort of, you know, diktat industrialization, you can get so far. They found out you can't get very far, but you can get so far. Anyway, that's another different dispute. What's back to the solutions? Well, this time last year, I interviewed David Outer up at MIT, who I probably the leading labor economist of generation, certainly one of them, and who was the man who, with others, sort of wrote the seminal papers on the China shock and how that had impacted various industrial districts. Anyway, now he's been working on AI for the last 10 years, and he said, I think there's a great opportunity and also there's a great risk. But it was still sort of hopeful, I think. But then this year, I think, especially over the last 18 months, things of the darker view has developed. And that's largely because, from an economic point of view, you can either see AI as a complement to labor, that's good. It's basically a force multiplier, makes people more productive, raises their wages, that's good. Bad side, it's a substitute for labor, puts them out of work, that's bad. And not doesn't necessarily produce an alternative. What people were hoping was that, you know, AI could be developed so that it was primarily a complement to labor. But I think a lot of economists are now becoming the opposite. Darren Acemoglu, the Nobel-winning economist, who's a colleague of David Outer up at MIT, gave an interview last month, which I quoted in one of my pieces, in which he said, none of the big companies are pouring even a small fraction of their investment into developing AI as a pro-human, pro-worker tool. Instead, they're basically trying to produce AI programs that they can sell to corporations as a sort of labor reduction device, a cost-cutting device. And you can see where the logic for that comes from, because these companies have got massive, massive capital requirements, both to train the models and the power, et cetera. You know, they're having to raise literally trillions of dollars in capital. So they have to be able to show to investors that there's a profit at the end of the horizon, and the horizon's pretty quick. Driven by the profit motive, I think a lot of economists are now worried, and these are centrist economists, I'm not talking about, you know, revolutionaries by any stretch. They're worried that AI is off track. Now, being sort of centrist reformists, they do have some solutions, which I've written about. Outer and Acemoglu, for example, they're calling for changing the tax laws to reduce capital subsidies and favour labour. As I'm sure you all know, the tax code has all manner of subsidies to capital investments, including debt being deductible, etc., whereas labour, very few deductions. So they say we should reconstruct the tax code to put labour on workers on a more level playing field. They also point out, and I think this is a very good one, that education and healthcare are now more than 25, heading for 30% of the US GDP. And who's the biggest player in healthcare and education? It's the government at various levels, federal, state, and local. So Outer and Acemoglu say, well, we've got this enormous procurement power here, our power as a purchaser. Instead of just buying what the AI companies give us, why don't we use this power to tell them what to make? Outer says, I'm not saying the government should take over AI, but it should use its power to shape its development and make it more friendly to labor. I think that's an interesting idea. Third possibility is sort of private sector agreements which pay workers for their intellectual property, protect workers that way. I interviewed another famous economist, labor economist, Aaron Doob, a couple of weeks ago, and he pointed out the two things. A, the Anthropic settlement, which I'm actually party to, where they're offering sort of $2,000 or $3,000 or maybe even $5,000. I don't think it's been finally settled to authors for basically stealing their books. AI obviously is the greatest intellectual property theft in history. They just took them and trained their models on them. Anyway, Anthropic, OpenAI has basically said, screw you, come and sue us. But Anthropic likes to see itself as the sort of benevolent AI company. So they have reached a settlement. So there's a possibility that, you know, that's sort of one possible avenue to protect creators. Another one was the Writers Guild settlement in Hollywood, which had specific AI clauses, which they reached with the studios, in which they insisted that AI is not regarded legally as a creator in Hollywood. So even if writers use AI themselves, or even if the studios come along with an AI-generated idea, that can't be regarded as a creator. Some writer has got to get the credit for creating it. So that's an interesting idea. I'm not sure how far it extends, but it's interesting. And other ideas are in supports unemployment insurance, temporary wage subsidies for displaced workers, other people support, you know, retraining schemes. If you get laid off from your job because of AI, you get retrained. What do you get retrained at? That's not an immediately answerable question. But I think, you know, all these solutions are positive, and, you know, we should look at all of them, I think, and others. And the theory of the case there basically is, you know, things are bad, but as Acemoglu said, we still have a lot of agency, a lot of choice in shaping this technology. I agree with that up to a point, but I fear that if the people who have developed this technology, if the AI companies themselves are to be believed, or if you, you know, follow a lot of tech people on social media as I do, I think there's just a question as to whether these sort of small bore solutions are going to be enough to face the challenges. Because I can see a sort of multifaceted crisis of capitalism emerging pretty quickly if there is a massive, large-scale industrial revolution of the type that Darren Amodei and other people and Elon Musk are predicting. First of all, we'll get the obvious one, job displacement, massive job displacement. But it's not just that. We also, there's an obvious fiscal crisis lurking there, because who's going to pay the taxes? The tax code is based largely on labor, because capital, as I say, is favored so much. So if we're going to have a huge job displacement, we're going to destroy the tax base. At the same time, we're already running sort of 7% deficits in eternity. You also have the sort of distributional crisis. Effectively, if there's going to be huge job displacement, there's going to be a big shift. There's already been a big shift in the distribution of labor from capital to income. When I was doing economics sort of as a student and also writing about it, till very recently, there was something called the Kaldor Law, which were the Kaldor regularities. And one of Kaldor's laws was that the distribution of income between capital and labor never shifts. It's always sort of 70% labor, 30% capital. And amazingly enough, that seemed to be the case for the sort of first 70 years of the 20th century in most industrial countries. That's shifted a lot in the last 20 years or so to sort of 60-40 in the US, I think, recently. I think it might have even dipped below 60. But you can, if there's going to be another huge job displacement and another huge increase in sort of profit rates, you know, you could see that shift into 50 or whatever. There's obviously limits of substitutability at the moment. There are some things that the machines can't do. But the tech barons seem to think that when robotics is added to AI, then even a lot of the sort of bottlenecks we're facing now are going to disappear. And that, you know, you do get large-scale substitution. Even some economists, mainstream neoclassical economists, are starting to worry about that. And they're basically saying, yes, things are going to be sort of on hold for a while substitutability of labor is limited, but eventually that is going to flip. They basically buy the sort of Silicon Valley story. And they said that essentially all the income will then be owned by the capitalists and existing sort of arrangements won't work. Amadei himself, in his essay on AI, I think it's called Machines of Living Grace or something, has this to say. He's basically saying that if we get to this stage of a sort of, it's a sort of labor singularity, we have the sort of singularity of AGI, but I'm not referring to that. I'm talking about a singularity when any form of labor is substitutable. Amadei thinks that's going to happen. And he says, at that point, our current economic setup will no longer make any sense. There will be a need for a broader societal conversation about how the economy should be organized. And then he stops and says, well, that may sound crazy. The fact is that civilization has successfully navigated major economic shifts in the past, from hunter-gathering to farming, farming to feudalism, and feudalism to industrialism. I suspect, this is Amadei, not me, I suspect that some new and stranger thing will be needed and that it's something no one today has done a good job of envisaging. So I was going to leave you on that sort of note and ask you, say, what is this new and stranger thing? But I thought that was a bit depressing. So I thought I'd go back into history a bit and say there is the positive outlook, and even some of the great critics of capitalism I wrote about, or untrammeled capitalism, you know, looked to the future and saw this sort of abundance. So first of all, let's go to Marx, who wrote, when we get to these conditions of abundance, he thought it was under communism, of course. He talked about basically the working day will disappear as we know it. So we'll be able to hunt in the morning, fish in the afternoon, rear cattle in the evening, and criticize after dinner. Humans will be full human beings, is his basic thing. Keynes also sort of picked up this theme in his 1930 essay, Economic Possibilities of Our Grandchildren, in which he looked forward to productivity growth over the next 100 years, which is to now, basically. And I think he thought productivity growth would increase about eightfold. I think he's been a bit pessimistic about that, actually. But he said that in 100 years, people will only work 3 hours a day and spend the rest on more agreeable pastimes than working. He also said that basically, once we got into this period of abundance, we'd be able to leave behind all sorts of pathological propensities which are necessary to pathological percentages, that was his phrase, which are necessary to encourage accumulation of capital. Basically, argue we'll have enough capital at that stage, so we'll be in a period of abundance and things will be good. The problem is, of course, he wrote that 100 years ago and it hasn't happened. I think the great promise of AI is, at least technologically, we can see that possibly on the horizon if we can sort of organize society in a way that we take advantage of the technologies rather than have it take advantage of us. But unfortunately, at the moment, it seems like we're heading in the other direction, where we're just leaving everything to the markets, leaving everything to these joint stock companies that Adam Smith warned us about 200 years. And I think if we stay on that track, you know, things are not looking good.
0: 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He spoke in Princeton, New Jersey in April. John Cassidy is a staff writer for The New Yorker and the author of Capitalism and Its Critics. 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Joe Ritchie is our general manager and editor. I'm David Barsamian. Thank you for listening. 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
1: Hi, I'm D.R. 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
1: From WHYY in Philadelphia, I'm Terry Gross with Fresh Air. Today, Silicon Valley's new tech right and its alliance with the Trump administration. We talk with George Packer about his Atlantic article on how tech venture capitalists who are heavily invested in AI and cryptocurrency are influencing Trump's policies related to their own investments. For example, the venture capitalist David Sacks became Trump's special advisor on AI and crypto.
2: The concentration of power in a few hands of people who could then arrange politics and policy to their benefit, that's happening again. It's happening right in front of us, and it's happening most dramatically in this alliance between Washington and Silicon Valley.
1: Trump has made billions on crypto. Later, David Bianculli reviews the new TV adaptation of Lord of the Flies. First News.
3: Live from NPR News, I'm Lakshmi Singh. President Trump tells the New York Post today that it's too soon to start thinking about direct peace talks with Iran, despite reports both sides are close to ending the war. Earlier on his Truth Social, Trump again threatened to resume more intense U.S. bombings if Iran does not agree to U.S. conditions. A new NPR PBS News Marist poll out today finds President Trump at the lowest point in his presidency politically, as people across the U.S. contend with high gas prices linked to the unpopular war with Iran. Here's NPR's Domenico Montanaro.
4: 8 in 10 of the more than 1,300 respondents say the recent rise in gas prices is putting a strain on their household budgets. The war in Iran has led directly to those prices surging, and most are blaming President Trump for the increase. As a result, the poll found Trump with just a 37% approval rating and 59% disapproving, his worst score in the poll of either presidential term. His economic approval is down to 35%, and on his handling of Iran, it's just 33%. Democrats appear to be benefiting. When respondents were asked who they would vote for if congressional elections in their districts were held today, they sided with Democrats by 10 points. Domenico Montanaro, NPR News, Washington.
3: The Trump administration has shelved three studies that examine vaccines that protect against COVID-19 and shingles. NPR's Rob Stein has more.
5: In an email to NPR, a spokesman for the Health and Human Services Department confirmed reports in the New York Times and Washington Post that plans to release the three studies have been dropped. The spokesman, Andrew Nixon, says officials stopped plans to publish two Food and Drug Administration studies examining the safety of COVID-19 vaccines because the conclusions that they're safe, quote, were not supported by the underlying data, and blocked the shingles vaccine study because it, quote, fell outside the agency's purview. Critics disagree and say these moves are the latest administration actions that weaken public trust in vaccines. Rob Stein, NPR News.
3: Ted Turner, the trailblazing media giant who founded CNN and other cable channels, has died at the age of 87. Turner lived years with Lewy body dementia, degenerative disease that causes dementia and muscle failure. Today, he's being remembered as a visionary who took inspiration from the 24-hour radio stations that relay constant headlines and sports highlights in launching CNN. In his role as conservationist, Turner shared why he chose to give away as much as $1 billion to the UN Foundation.
6: Getting rid of nuclear weapons and getting a handle on our energy policy and a strong climate change program.
3: Ted Turner speaking to NPR's Talk of the Nation in 2010. You're listening to NPR News. Investigators are trying to determine the source of a hantavirus outbreak on a cruise ship now off the coast of Cape Verde. The vessel carrying nearly 150 people has been waiting to head to Spain's Canary Islands. Three passengers have died. Several others have been sickened. The World Health Organization says three passengers with suspected hantavirus have been evacuated from the ship and being transported to the Netherlands for medical care. Hantavirus is a rodent-borne illness that can spread when humans inhale particles of rodent droppings. A new study finds that people would drink less alcohol if there were updated warning labels attached. NPR's Maria Godoy reports the labels would spell out the risks of diseases such as cancer.
7: The current alcohol warning label has been in place since 1988. It states that drinking poses risks during pregnancy or while driving, along with a notice that alcohol, quote, may cause health harms. But research shows people tend to tune out these warnings. In a new study, researchers tested 8 revised labels that included disease advisory language with more than 1,000 U.S. adults who had at least one drink a week. Study co-author Anna Grumman of Stanford says participants ranked all of the new warnings more effective than the current one.
8: And the warnings that especially resonated with consumers tended to be about cancer. So most people weren't aware that alcohol contributes to cancer.
7: Studies show a link to at least 7 types of cancer. The more people drink, the higher the risk. Maria Godoy, NPR News.
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0: This is Fresh Air. I'm Terry Gross. In the early days of internet startups, tech innovators in the Silicon Valley were seen as young idealists who developed their creations in their garages, bedrooms, or at the universities where they were students. But recently, many Silicon Valley leaders have become identified with the right, with President Donald Trump and MAGA. These tech billionaires are now often referred to as oligarchs because of their money, power, and access to the White House. How and why this alliance was formed is the subject of a new report in The Atlantic by my guest George Packer. He shows how lucrative this alliance has been for the venture capitalists and for Trump. Packer writes that Trump's crypto wealth has grown by at least $7.5 billion since 2024. His article is titled, "The Venture Capital Populist: How David Sacks and the New Tech Right Went Full MAGA and Captured Washington." Sacks co-founded the venture capital fund Kraft Ventures. He served as President Trump's special advisor for artificial intelligence and cryptocurrency. He's now co-chair of the President's Council of Advisors on Science and Technology. Sacks was an early investor in Facebook, Uber, SpaceX, Palantir Technologies, and Airbnb, was PayPal's first head of products, and served as COO. He's also one of the hosts of the tech podcast All In. George Packer is a staff writer at The Atlantic, focusing on American politics, culture, and U.S. foreign policy. He previously was a staff writer at The New Yorker. He won a National Book Award for The Unwinding, An Inner History of the New America. His latest book is the novel The Emergency. George Packer, welcome back to Fresh Air.
1: Good to be back with you, Terry.
0: I want to start with a clip. And this is a clip of Sacks speaking at the White House in March of 2025. The occasion was a cryptocurrency summit at the White House.
2: Thank you, Mr. President. We're all here today because of your leadership, your vision, and your generosity. And I really want to thank you for that. We're also here because of your desire to make America great and to introduce a golden age in America, including for digital assets. And we're here because of your love of innovators, or as you might say, high IQ people. We know you love high IQ people. And we have about 30 of them here in the room today. These are the top people in the digital asset industry. And one other thing that I think that you love is legal fairness. This is an industry that was subjected to prosecution and persecution for the last 4 years, horrible lawfare, and nobody knows what that feels like better than you do. So we really appreciate the fact that you understand legal fairness and that you're always willing to fight for the right thing, for legal fairness. You never back down. You stand defiant, even in the face of an assassin's bullet. It's an inspiration to everyone in this room, I think. So it's an honor.
0: So that was recorded in March of 2025. You describe Sacks as a venture capital populist. Why did you put those two usually oppositional words together to describe him?
1: It's a bit of an irony because I don't think the two are compatible. And I think we're finding out almost by the day that they are not compatible. But I put them together because Sacks puts them together. Following the January 6, 2021 insurrection, which he called an insurrection and which he declared would finish Trump in national office and put him in an ignominious place in history, he was quite categorical about that. Very quickly, Sacks began to creep back from that position and to make amends with Trump and with MAGA. He didn't support Trump right away for 2024 for the Republican nomination. He was for Ron DeSantis. But in his public words, in what he said on his podcast, it was clear that he was trying to align himself with MAGA. So he began talking about things that you never heard him talking about before, such as our terrible trade deals, mass immigration, free speech, by which he meant the big platforms, Facebook, Twitter, banning Trump and other right-wing purveyors of falsehoods. For Sacks, that was kind of like the big red line that he claimed made the left unacceptable and brought him back into sort of a tolerant position, eventually in a really sycophantic position toward Trump. But those are the things he began to talk about. And then he began to say, I'm a populist. And he actually quite openly said, I'm on the side of the working man. I'm on the side of the working class against the elites. Now, who are the elites, if not David Sachs? Well, the elites are the heads of tech companies who are, to Sachs, are kind of giving in to the woke younger staff who are putting pressure on them to say these things. He is for the working man against the tech oligarchs, as he calls them. So there is this underlying irony that you can't get away from. But Sachs uses the word populist, so I used it because it basically was his effort to form an alliance between the tech industry, Silicon Valley, and MAGA.
0: Well, you use Sachs as a kind of stand-in for the tech billionaires who have become aligned with MAGA. So what changed? Why the sudden shift from people who used to support Democrats, even if they identified as libertarian, when it came to Democrats versus Republicans, the political support often went to the Democrats? So how do you account for the switch to Trump?
1: I think for Silicon Valley, libertarianism has always been the default political view, but it's not a hard-edged Milton Friedman, Friedrich Hayek kind of libertarianism. It's softer. It's a liberal libertarianism. You know, the issues that got support in Silicon Valley, where, by the way, I grew up before it was ever called that, pro-choice, pro-immigrant, pro-gay marriage, for socially liberal causes. I think what happened was the Biden administration came in and began to push harder on issues like monopoly. They had a much more robust antitrust posture on enforcement of laws against money laundering in the crypto industry. They were more wary of AI, although supportive of it, also wanted the federal government to have a role in making sure companies were testing it for safety and sharing the results of those tests with the federal government. So all those things, I think, began to drive tech leaders and investors who were used to a free hand in their own business crazy. That's like they couldn't believe that someone was actually telling them how to do their business, because that had never happened before. Tech has been totally unregulated, which is why there's a crisis of social media among American teenagers. And I think that change coincided with a cultural change that I call the new progressivism, others call it wokeness, that caught on in Silicon Valley, especially among younger engineers and staffers at these companies, and that kind of began to push hard against their leadership. And some of the leaders, you know, kind of compromised with it, gave into it, said, we'll do what you want. We're going to start monitoring speech in our internal deliberations, et cetera. And all these things, I think, for a certain number of very powerful tech people, were just unacceptable intrusions on their right to rule their industry. It was just an unacceptable affront to have young people, the left, the federal government, pushing hard against their business. And that led them all the way over to Trump.
0: You write that the courtship between Silicon Valley and MAGA consummated on June 6, 2024, in San Francisco's Pacific Heights neighborhood, on a street known as Billionaires Row, at the $45 million French limestone mansion of venture capitalist David Sachs. So what was this dinner? It was a fundraising dinner. Why was this so pivotal in creating the alliance between Silicon Valley billionaires, venture capitalists, and Trump and MAGA?
1: Well, as Sachs said on his podcast just a week before the fundraiser, he knew that a lot of people in the tech world, people up at his level, and by then he was one of the leading venture capitalists, were for Trump. But they were afraid to say so because it was still socially a bit unacceptable in their world. It's not something you announced at a dinner party, you didn't tell your employees, but it was something he knew from internal conversations. And he wanted them to come out of the closet. He wanted to make it socially okay to be for Trump. And he believed that this fundraiser, where especially a lot of crypto executives, but also investors and people in other parts of the tech industry, would have a chance to meet Trump, to hear him out on tech, and to try to influence him, that they'd be there. And they were there. And it raised something like $12 million. And J.D. Vance was there, too, by the way. And Sachs had played an important role in bringing Vance into the sort of inner circle of Trump, along with Don Trump Jr. So there was a kind of a coalescing of these two worlds, Trump world, tech world, that Vance represented part of and that Sachs was instrumental in sort of catalyzing.
0: And I just want to interject here that for people who don't know or who have forgotten that Vance used to work for Peter Thiel, and Peter Thiel was a founder of PayPal and is one of the billionaire venture capitalists.
1: And we should talk about Peter Thiel because he has played a very important role both in J.D. Vance's career, but also in the life of David Sachs. They were at Stanford together. Thiel is a law student, Sachs as an undergrad. They were on the Stanford Review together, which was a conservative publication that Thiel founded. And they co-wrote a book called The Myth of Diversity. That was sort of an anti-PC, as the term was back then. This was in the mid-90s. Anti-PC, anti-multiculturalism diatribe against sort of the takeover of elite higher education by the left. And it was kind of consciously in the tradition of William F. Buckley's God and Man at Yale, except it was the left at Stanford. And it got them both a lot of attention. And I think it formed a bond between them. And so when Thiel co-founded an online payments company that became PayPal, co-founded it, by the way, with Elon Musk, he brought his friend David Sachs in as the chief of products. And Sachs played a very important role in developing email as the system of payments. And he was a big part of what came to be called the PayPal Mafia, which was a lot of Stanford grads plus Musk, who had been on the right at Stanford. Many of them were conservatives, not all of them. Reid Hoffman, a liberal, was also part of PayPal. And it was a hugely important company in sort of bringing Silicon Valley from its earlier era to the era that we're still living in, what's called Web 2.0, you know, the era of Facebook, of these online platforms. And PayPal survived the dot-com crash of 2000 and made all of the people I've just mentioned rich and set them off on their course as entrepreneurs and investors, including Sachs.
0: At this fundraising dinner, they raised $12 million for Trump. And then when Trump was in office, I'm quoting you here, back in office, he pardoned convicted crypto executives, neutered consumer protections, ended investigations by the Security and Exchange Commission into crypto firms with ties to Trump's businesses, and disbanded the Justice Department's crypto enforcement team. That seems like a lot. How quickly did he do all of that?
1: I mean, within the first 6 months, it was a very quick payback to the crypto industry for their support. He became their biggest champion. He said he was going to make the U.S. the crypto capital of the planet. In other words, whatever you want. And in turn, the crypto industry has increased Trump's wealth by orders of magnitude. As you said at the start, his paper wealth in crypto has increased by $7.5 billion, according to some sources, since he began to invest in it in 2024.
0: Well, we need to take a short break here, so let me reintroduce you. If you're just joining us, my guest is George Packer. He's a staff writer at The Atlantic, and we're talking about his new article, The Venture Capital Populist, How David Sachs and the New Tech Right Went Full MAGA and Captured Washington. We'll be right back. This is Fresh Air.

0: This is Fresh Air. Let's get back to my interview with George Packer, a staff writer at The Atlantic. He writes about American politics, culture, and U.S. foreign policy. His new article is about the Silicon Valley billionaires and their alliance with President Trump. It's titled The Venture Capital Populist, How David Sacks and the New Tech Right Went Full MAGA and Captured Washington. Our interview was recorded yesterday. The first related thing that Trump did in office related to AI or crypto was to push through Congress a bill that would create a regulatory structure for crypto. And this was through the Genius Act. What did this do? Like, how did he tie a regulatory structure for crypto in a way that actually benefited crypto? Because, you know, the venture capitalists don't want government regulation, but in this case, they wanted some regulation.
1: Right. I think they wanted, and they said this over and over, they wanted certainty. They wanted to know where the lines were drawn on what was allowed. And they blamed Biden for

0: required these private issuers, these crypto firms, to have one-to-one backing for their currency called stablecoin, which has different names, there's different varieties, but it is a coin whose value is supposed to remain constant. It required them to have dollar or short-term treasuries or some other reliable backing for the stablecoin currency that they issued. And so that seemed like a good way to make sure that the industry didn't have sudden, you know, collapses, bankruptcies, et cetera, because it turned out there was nothing behind these digital assets. Critics say that the danger of the Genius Act is that it ties the federal government to crypto in a way it was not tied before. And so if crypto turns out to have major failings, it could pull down parts of the regular banking industry, and it would require the federal government to intervene. And they also accuse it of not providing enough guardrails to prevent crypto from being used for fraud and other illegal purposes.
1: Well, then the Genius Act is certainly a boon to the venture capitalists who are invested heavily in crypto companies.
0: It is. That's why they wanted it.
1: Yeah.
0: That's why they wanted it. I have to say, it was a bipartisan bill. There were a lot of Democrats who voted for it as well. And then there were some Democrats who were vocal critics, like Senator Elizabeth Warren, who considered it a gift to the crypto industry and a potential abettor of fraud by the crypto industry. So this digital currency, this digital asset that has become the main tool of enrichment for the people pushing these policies is now going to have the backing of U.S. currency and potentially of the U.S. government. And that opens up a kind of whole world of conflicts of interest and puts a shadow over the whole thing. Crypto is not showing itself to be the currency that, you know, will liberate mankind from the tyranny of the banking system, which was kind of the original libertarian view of crypto. PayPal's original vision, founded by Peter Thiel and Elon Musk, was a vision of private currency being liberated from the onerous regulations of governments. And that would allow people who did not have access to reliable banking to have access, including in poor and corrupt countries. Well, that's the sort of idealistic version. But it turns out in practice, it's become much more of a speculator's game and of a money launderer's game.
1: Another advantage for venture capitalists invested in crypto companies, another advantage of tying crypto stablecoin to the American dollar, is that it makes it seem like investing in stablecoin is safe because it has some connection to the American dollar. And the more people who invest in stablecoin, the wealthier the venture capitalists invested in stablecoin become.
0: Right. And Sachs, I think, said that one of the things the Genius Act would do is to make the dollar the global digital currency. In other words, if we're moving toward a worldwide digital currency system, the U.S. should lead it, should dominate. The dollar should be the currency of that system, and the Genius Act would make it so. I don't know that we have enough evidence yet to know whether that has played out. But one thing that we do know is that crypto remains incredibly volatile.
1: Well, we need to take another break here, so let me reintroduce you. My guest is George Packer, a staff writer at The Atlantic. We're talking about his new article, The Venture Capital Populist, How David Sachs and the New Tech Right Went Full MAGA and Captured Washington. We'll be right back after a break. I'm Terry Gross, and this is Fresh Air.

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1: It's just about 11:30 here in Mid-Missouri, and you're in the middle of Think here on KOP in Columbia. Coming up at noon, we will have Democracy Now, followed by Think at 1 and The World at 2, and then at 3, we'll have The Good Sounds of Jazz. So keep it tuned here to 89.5 FM KOP in Columbia.

0: This is Fresh Air. I'm Terry Gross. Let's get back to my interview with George Packer, a staff writer at The Atlantic. He writes about American politics, culture, and U.S. foreign policy. His new article is about the Silicon Valley billionaires, who are now often referred to as oligarchs because of their money, power, and access to the White House. Packer looks at how and why this alliance between the venture capitalists and the right was formed in his piece titled The Venture Capital Populist, How David Sachs and the New Tech Right Won Full MAGA and Captured Washington. Our interview was recorded yesterday. You describe the tech billionaires as almost a parody of crony capitalism, signaling the final union of America's interests with those of its wealthiest citizens, tech power fused with state power. Can you talk about that a little bit more?
1: Well, think of the lineup behind Trump at his second inaugural. All of the tech CEOs and others who were jockeying to be the seated closest to Trump, because closeness and proximity means power. Think of who Trump named to this commission that Sachs now co-chairs since he stepped down as the special advisor, the Commission on Science and Technology. Who's on that commission? Jensen Huang of NVIDIA, Sergey Brin of Google, Mark Zuckerberg, Mark Andreessen of Andreessen Horowitz Venture Capital, Michael Dell of Dell Computers, one of Sachs's fellow co-hosts on the All In podcast, who's a billionaire investor, a crypto CEO, and Larry Ellison of Oracle, whose son now has a huge role in controlling media. It was as if they were saying, we're not going to even try to pretend that there is any daylight between billionaire industrialists and the White House. They're practically one and the same. I think there's one academic scientist on that 15-person commission, which you would expect to be more the norm for a commission on science and technology. That means the public interest is not represented. What's represented is the interest of one part of American business. And that is a kind of corruption in itself. It may be legal corruption, but it's institutional corruption because it is perverting, skewing a public trust toward private ends. And that has been what we've seen Trump and Sachs doing throughout the year. And it's shown that Trump, for all of his connection to a base that is largely working class and that has put him into office twice now, Trump's real affinity is with plutocrats. And I think Sachs knows that and used it, exploited it. And I hope we'll talk about why this might not be good for Trump and for his movement, because I think it's actually leading to a real fault line that's opening up between Trump and his mass base.
0: Steve Bannon agrees with you.
1: Yeah, we had a nice chat, Steve Bannon and I, and he said some typically incendiary things. And one of them was that David Sachs, whom he is on record as really disliking, if not hating, has been the best thing that could have happened to MAGA, because as Bannon sees it, Sachs's maneuvering in favor of the tech industry has been so blatant and clumsy and incompetent that he's made what Bannon calls the AI supremacists look bad, that he's defeating his own cause. And I heard this from others, too. One former official said to me, yeah, he's won the battles. He's gotten crypto the backing of Washington. He's kept Washington's hands off AI, but he's losing the war because he's actually alienating some important parts of the MAGA coalition, including members of Congress who Sachs sort of pushed hard to prevent bills or amendments that would have put American companies ahead of China for those valuable AI chips, an amendment called the GAIN AI bill that was defeated because Sachs and Trump decided to tell the congressional Republicans that they didn't want it. Well, this was a very popular idea to have American companies ahead in line of China. But no, that's not what NVIDIA wanted. It's not what Sachs wanted. It's not what Trump wanted. These are policies that are alienating what you might call the true populace in MAGA. And Steve Bannon speaks for them. The others don't really speak out because they don't want to get crosswise with Trump. But you can see the administration beginning to realize it has a problem with its own populist base. This week, the White House announced that it's considering requiring AI companies to share the results of their safety testing with the federal government. Exactly the thing that Trump and Sachs got rid of, that Biden had done when they came back into office. So I think there's a genuine worry among some of the smarter political minds around Trump that Sachs has actually been bad for politics. He may have been good for business, but he's been bad for politics, and they need to start backtracking because they've gotten way out ahead of the American people, who are actually quite worried about the effects of AI.
0: There's speculation that the left and right might unite against the venture capitalists.
1: Well, you know, there were some bills in Congress or some amendments that were co-sponsored by a far-right MAGA senator, Jim Banks, and a far-left Democratic senator, Elizabeth Warren, not far-left, but progressive, let's say, that would have done what the AI industry did not want done, what NVIDIA didn't want done, and put American companies ahead of China in line for advanced AI chips. This is a small thing, hardly got any attention. The White House crushed it, but it's the kind of thing that's going to keep happening because the public is so alarmed about data centers coming into their communities, about chatbots stealing away and maybe even harming their children, about AI agents wiping out whole sectors of white-collar jobs. All of these things have been completely ignored by the Trump administration, which has done nothing to regulate AI. They claim that they want to bring in some kind of federal structure, but they've done nothing. In that vacuum, there's a public alarm that's growing, and some people said to me, AI will be the number one issue in the 2028 presidential election. And if that's true, and if J.D. Vance is the candidate, he's going to have some explaining to do because he has been one of the biggest let the private sector cook advocates in AI. And that doesn't seem to be a winning political position with either Democrats or Republicans right now. It's a bipartisan recoil against both the technology itself and the amount of money that is flowing into AI investors and executives, the incredible levels of wealth that are flowing upward while ordinary Americans continue to struggle.
0: Well, we need to take a short break here, so let me reintroduce you. If you're just joining us, my guest is George Packer. He's a staff writer at The Atlantic, and we're talking about his new article, The Venture Capital Populist, How David Sachs and the New Tech Right Went Full MAGA and Captured Washington. We'll be right back. This is Fresh Air.

0: 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And from the estate of Joan B. Kroc, whose bequest serves as an enduring investment in the future of public radio and seeks to help NPR be the model for high-quality journalism in the 21st century.
1: This is Fresh Air. Let's get back to my interview with George Packer, a staff writer at The Atlantic. He writes about American politics, culture, and U.S. foreign policy. His new article is about the Silicon Valley billionaires and their alliance with President Trump. It's titled "The Venture Capital Populist: How David Sachs and the New Tech Right Went Full MAGA and Captured Washington." Our interview was recorded yesterday. So David Sachs made a very provocative statement about immigration. And do you want to describe what he said?
2: Yeah, this was on his podcast, and I listened to many, many, many hours of All In, because Sachs himself wouldn't speak to me, and so I thought the best way to find out who he is and what he thinks would be to listen to him on his podcast. And at one point, they were talking about, I think it was during the height of the Minneapolis ICE crisis, which, by the way, Sachs essentially defended the conduct of ICE agents in the deaths of Alex Pretty and Renee Good.
1: He blamed Antifa, didn't he?
2: He said that this was Antifa-style operations intended to prevent federal agents from carrying out the roundup of criminal aliens, which the public elected Trump to do. So for him, this was like a political, organized effort to stop legitimate law enforcement actions that the public voted for. And we could go through some of his views of other Trump policies, because one after another, he lined up right behind Trump on everything Trump has done in the first year. But on immigration, he said to his co-hosts, look, if we were just talking about letting in immigrants with 150 IQ, and then he cited Elon Musk and Jensen Huang of NVIDIA, we wouldn't even be having this argument. And in another place, he has said the only way to ease the public's fears of immigration is to stop this mass immigration of people with average IQs and instead only let in these titans of technology with high IQs, Elon Musk from South Africa, Jensen Huang from Taiwan. And then the public will see that immigration and technology are to their benefit. And so the real problem with immigration is that we're letting in subpar people who aren't smart enough to contribute to the country. We should only be letting in the masters of the universe.
1: There have been periods when, and there are still special visas to come in if you are considered special or are considered somebody who would be an asset to, you know, medicine or science.
2: They're called H-1B visas, and there's a big argument at the beginning of the Trump second term over whether those should be continued. Elon Musk wanted them because they're important for his sector. Steve Bannon was virulently opposed to them. And this, again, is where the populist side of MAGA and the tech side of MAGA have real differences. And now, because immigration has been brought to a near standstill, there's all kinds of industries that are quietly or not so quietly telling Trump, you're really hurting us. Hospitality, construction, but also medicine and also tech, because it turns out that with our declining population, our aging and declining population, and with sectors of the country that are in decline being where there's the fewest immigrants, immigration turns out to be part of what makes America prosperous. But that's something that David Sachs probably knew all his life until he stopped knowing it around the time that he began to get close to Trump and MAGA.
1: You've confessed that crypto is not your thing. Like, you don't fully understand it. But you wanted to write about the tech venture capitalists who are invested in crypto and AI and their alignment with MAGA and President Trump. Why did you want to write about this alliance?
2: Because it's important, Terry. It's hugely important. And even if I'm not the world's best expert. I do have a nose for politics and power and where power flows and where it's flowing in a way that just doesn't seem quite right. And it just began to seem inescapable to me that with Trump's return, power like we maybe have never seen and wealth like we maybe have never seen was flowing into the hands of a few people who had aligned themselves with Trump. And one thing I do know something about is democracy. I care about it. And that concentration of power and money is the enemy of democracy. And we've seen this over and over in our history. We saw it at the beginning of the 20th century with the robber barons and the Gilded Age. And that's why decades of reform and legislation from the Progressive Era to the New Deal changed American politics, because ordinary people saw that the deck was stacked against them and that democracy itself was under threat, not just economic inequality, but the concentration of power in a few hands of people who could then arrange politics and policy to their benefit. That's happening again. It's happening right in front of us, and it's happening most dramatically in this alliance between Washington and Silicon Valley. So even if crypto makes my head spin a bit, I couldn't ignore it. It's too important to just let it happen and then gnash our teeth afterward.
1: One more thing. Thinking back to years ago, during the war in Afghanistan, I think you wrote a lot about people who from Afghanistan who were helping the U.S. troops as interpreters, as guides, as fellow reporters. And their lives were at stake, and a lot of them needed to get out. And they weren't always getting refugee status or weren't getting it swift enough to protect them in the U.S. Have you kept in touch with any of those people?
2: For sure, Terry, with a number of them, and especially with one family who I've written about over and over again, husband and wife, Afghans, young Afghans in their 20s. She is a Hazara, which is a very highly persecuted Shia minority in Afghanistan. They both served in the Afghan military. And as soon as Kabul fell, their lives were in danger because they were seen as enemies of the regime and maybe even as heretics because they had a mixed marriage. He was a Tajik Sunni. She was a Hazara Shia. They began to flee from house to house and even mountain cave to mountain cave in the center of the country. She was pregnant. It was a terrible situation. I would have these conversations with them on WhatsApp where she would say, I don't know if my baby is going to survive. I don't know if I'm going to survive. I can feel the walls closing in. I don't know where to go. So I wrote about them over several years. They ended up in Pakistan where they became refugees. But that was not the answer to their prayers because they were in line for resettlement in this country as former allies, people who had fought alongside Americans and whose connection to America was what put them at risk in Taliban-controlled Afghanistan. And instead of making good on our promise to them, when Trump came back, he closed the doors and locked them so no Afghans can get into this country. And this family was about to be resettled with two very small children. And instead, they're trapped in Pakistan, which is turning against its Afghan refugee population. There's now a kind of low-grade war between Pakistan and Afghanistan. Afghan refugees are being deported back to the danger of Afghanistan in the hundreds of thousands. And this family was in hiding for many months from the Pakistani police so that they wouldn't get deported. And I sort of, in writing, began to try to help them get out of Pakistan. And I will be telling readers of The Atlantic what the final outcome of my efforts and of their efforts to get out of Pakistan have been. I'll just say it's about the only story I've been a part of or written about in the last years that has made me feel pretty good about the future.
1: Well, that gives me a bit of a preview, and I'm really glad to hear it. George Packer, it's a pleasure to have you back on the show. Thank you so much.
2: Thanks for having me, Terry.
1: George Packer is a staff writer at The Atlantic. His new article is titled "The New Venture Capital Populist: How David Sacks and the New Tech Right Went Full MAGA and Captured Washington." Our interview was recorded yesterday. After we take a short break, David Bianculli will review the new TV adaptation of Lord of the Flies. This is Fresh Air.

0: If this had been an actual emergency, you would have been given specific information and instructions. KOPN serves the Central Missouri operational area. This concludes this test of the emergency alert system.
1: On a remote island and are forced to figure out how to sustain themselves without any adult supervision. Two movies have been made from the story in 1963 and 1990, but now Netflix and the BBC present the first adaptation for television. It's a four-part drama already shown in England and now on Netflix. Our TV critic David Bianculli has this review.
2: All four episodes of this new Lord of the Flies miniseries come from the same creative team. Mark Mundon directed all 4 hours, and Jack Thorne wrote them for television. Most of the show was filmed on location in the dense rainforest of Malaysia, and Mundon makes the most of it, so the series looks great. More than that, though, this TV Lord of the Flies is such a faithful rendering of the book and relies so much upon the acting and credibility of its fresh young cast that Jack Thorne deserves most of the credit for trusting the source material and his cast and writing such an unforgettable, sometimes haunting adaptation. The most unforgettable TV drama I've seen the past few years was another four-part Netflix BBC offering, the Emmy-winning Adolescence. That was co-written by Jack Thorne, and Lord of the Flies can be seen as sort of a companion piece. Adolescence, about a young boy accused of murdering a classmate, was a stark emotional look at how social media can lead some young people towards hateful, even violent behavior. In Lord of the Flies, there's just as disturbing a descent into violence and murder, but in this case, it's the absence of social influences, not the influences, that result in savagery. This new Lord of the Flies begins like the TV series Lost, which started with a close-up of a plane crash survivor waking up and making his way through the island jungle. In this case, it's a rosy-cheeked young boy played so unaffectedly by David McKenna, who wanders until he encounters another survivor played by Winston Sawyers. The soundtrack by Hans Zimmer and others relies greatly on angelic vocal arrangements because one group of young boys who survived the crash make up the school choir.
3: You're right. Just been going too fast. Alice. What do I call you?
4: I don't care what you call me. As long as you don't call me what they used to call me.
3: What was that?
4: Promise you won't laugh.
3: Yes.
4: Piggy.
3: Oh, my.
4: Piggy? Piggy? Ralph, you say
3: it is a funny name, though.
4: Not that funny.
2: Just as in Golding's novel, the two boys, basically representing intellect and bravery, respectively, make their way to the beach. Piggy finds a conch shell. In this British show, they call it conch, and tells Ralph to blow in it. The sound he makes summons other kids from the rainforest, and Ralph organizes a meeting. Then, making a dramatic entrance, comes the boys' choir from the same school, still dressed in robes and singing. They walk single file behind their young, arrogant leader, Jack, who quickly challenges the other group. Ralph begins to show deference, but Piggy, even after being betrayed by Ralph, does not. Lox Pratt plays Jack.
3: Were you all on the plane? That's more than
4: yes,
3: I remember.
4: Yes, we were. And now we're trying to find some order so we can work out exactly what we know.
3: You're talking too much.
4: Shut up, fatty.
3: He's not a fatty. His real name's Piggy.
4: He's right, though. We do need to make some key decisions. It seems to me we ought to have a chief. More important is to find out exactly where we are.
3: A chief will decide that.
5: I can be chief. I'm Chapter Chorister and head boy.
3: I can sing High C Sharp.
5: All those in favor of me is...
4: I think we should have more than one consideration if a chief is to be decided.
3: I can't sing C-sharp, but yes, I'd like to be chief.
5: Of course he would.
2: From that point on, the island descends into a sort of battlefield. Recently, the TV series Yellowjackets offered a variation on that same theme. The variation being that the plane crash survivors were teen girls, not young boys. As Lord of the Flies progresses, one group is responsible and civilized, building shelters and gathering fruit and water, while the other hunts for wild game and dons face paint like native warriors in old movies they've seen. Jack Thorne is stunningly faithful to Golding's original text, except for allowing one ill-fated child to live a little longer than in the book. Some sequences, like the first wild boar hunt, are filmed by Munden in a way that puts you right there with the boys. And as the boys transform from frightened to feral, it's hard to shake and to forget. Adolescence was that way, too. Lord of the Flies is a bit easier to watch, but both of them are bold dramas featuring amazingly good young actors that will grab your heart as well as your mind.
1: David Bianculli reviewed Lord of the Flies, the new four-part miniseries, which is streaming on Netflix. Tomorrow on Fresh Air, our guest will be Nathan Lane. He's best known for his roles in The Producers, The Birdcage, and The Lion King. He was just nominated for a Tony for his starring role as Willie Loman in Arthur Miller's Death of a Salesman. He says it's the thing he's most proud of in his career. I hope you'll join us. To keep up with what's on the show and get highlights of our interviews, follow us on Instagram at NPR Fresh Air. Fresh Air's executive producer is Sam Brigger. Our technical director and engineer is Audrey Bentham. Our interviews and reviews are produced and edited by Phyllis Myers, Anne-Marie Baldonado, Lauren Krenzel, Teresa Madden, Monique Nazareth, Thea Challoner, Susan Yukundi, Anna Bauman, and Nico Gonzalez-Whistler. Our digital media producer is Molly C.V. Nesper. Roberta Shorrock directs the show. Our co-host is Tanya Mosley. I'm Terry Gross.

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0: From New York, this is Democracy Now!
1: For the first time, the state of press freedom in more than half of all countries is now classified as difficult or very serious. Journalist work has never been more complicated or more dangerous, and our collective right to be informed has never been more under threat.
0: 13 journalists have been killed this year. More than 500 reporters and media workers are currently detained worldwide. Reporters Without Borders has just released its annual Press Freedom Index. The U.S. has fallen to 64. We'll speak to RSF's Clayton Weimers. Then, as the world's attentions focused on negotiations between the U.S. and Iran, 12 more villages and towns in the south of Lebanon have been told to evacuate by the Israeli army. Demolitions and fighting continues despite a ceasefire.
2: In the same way that the Israeli military flattened vast swaths of Gaza's cultural heritage, universities, mosques, archives, the same thing is happening in southern Lebanon. It's this exact same playbook.
0: We'll speak to Beirut-based independent journalist Leila Younis. She's here in New York. Then Backtalker, an American memoir. We'll talk to the acclaimed constitutional law scholar Kimberly Crenshaw, known for her work on critical race theory and intersectionality. All that and more coming up. Welcome to Democracy Now!, democracynow.org, The War and Peace Report. I'm Amy Goodman. President Trump has announced he's pausing the so-called Project Freedom operation in the Strait of Hormuz, saying there's, quote, great progress toward a complete and final agreement, unquote, with Iran. U.S. Secretary of State Marco Rubio said the offensive stage of the U.S.-Israeli war in Iran is over. Meanwhile, Iranian President Masoud Pezeshkian called U.S. demands impossible, saying Washington expects Iran to submit to unilateral conditions. Oil prices plunged earlier today amidst reports that the U.S. and Iran could reach a deal soon. This comes after a day of intense fighting in the Strait. According to the U.S. military, Iran launched cruise missiles, drones and small boats at U.S.-protected ships, and a South Korean-operated vessel caught fire. President Trump said the U.S. sank 7 small Iranian boats and denied any U.S. warship was struck. Meanwhile, Iranian Foreign Minister Abbas Araghchi held talks with Chinese Foreign Minister Wang Yi in Beijing today. Wang said China is ready to play, quote, a greater role in restoring peace and tranquility to the Middle East, unquote. The husband of Iran's imprisoned human rights activist, Narges Mohammadi, is speaking out after her hospitalization for severe medical problems. Her family's demanding she be transferred from Zanjan prison to Tehran, where she could receive better medical care, but authorities continue to deny her transfer. Narges Mohammadi has been arrested 13 times and sentenced to a cumulative 31 years in prison. She received the Nobel Peace Prize in 2023 for her advocacy against torture and the death penalty in Iran. This is Narges Mohammadi's husband, Taghi Rahmani.
3: Narges believes in human rights and justice and inequality for women. She sees the struggle for human rights as an ideal and has extraordinary courage. And she has expressed this. She has always had this. Narges, in any situation, works for the improvement of human rights. That is her belief.
0: In Gaza, Israeli strikes killed at least 3 Palestinians, including a 15-year-old, on Tuesday. Gaza health authorities said one Palestinian was killed and 2 others were wounded in an airstrike near the Sheikh Radwan neighborhood in Gaza City, while another was killed by Israeli tank shelling in the central part of the besieged strip. A third strike hit a police station in northern Gaza, killing the teenager. Despite the U.S.-brokered so-called ceasefire, Israel's been conducting near-daily attacks on Gaza. At least 830 Palestinians have been killed since the ceasefire took effect in October. This is an eyewitness to the Israeli strike on the police station Tuesday.
3: We suddenly heard a blast. I ran outside and found the police station had been hit. I looked and saw people lying on the ground, martyrs and wounded. I started moving wounded people and putting them in the car. We came here to Al-Shifa Hospital with a martyr. When will the war stop? When will the strikes on us stop? When will the injustice end? Will all of this continue to happen to us?
0: A court in Israel has again extended the detention of two members of the Gaza-bound humanitarian aid flotilla that was violently intercepted by Israeli forces in international waters last week. Spanish national Saif Abukeshek and the Brazilian citizen Thiago Avila were among an estimated 175 activists forced off their humanitarian aid ships at gunpoint during Israel's raid on the flotilla. The other activists were taken to a port on the Greek island of Crete. This is a lawyer representing Abukeshek and Avila, who had visible bruises on his face after Israeli soldiers beat him.
4: We also talked about the detention conditions, which amount to psychological torture, since both Thiago and Saif are being kept in isolation since they were moved to the custody of the Israeli prison services, and are blindfolded each time they are taken out of the cell, even when they go through a medical procedure, which also violates the most basic medical ethical standards.
0: Saif Abukeshek and Thiago Avila are being held by Israel without charge. Thiago Avila's mother died yesterday in Brazil. To see our coverage of this story, go to our website, democracynow.org. In Britain, four Palestine Action activists have been convicted of criminal damage over their involvement in a 2024 protest and raid on a factory operated by the Israeli military firm Elbit. Two other defendants on the same trial were acquitted. The four activists were found guilty Tuesday of smashing up Elbit military equipment. Their legal team said in a statement, quote, they went into this trial with their heads held high and with the knowledge that no matter the verdict, by destroying Israeli military drones, their action likely saved lives in Palestine, unquote. The British government's banned Palestine Action under its Terrorism Act. 30 House Democrats sent a letter to U.S. Secretary of State Marco Rubio urging the Trump administration to publicly acknowledge Israel's undeclared nuclear weapons program. Led by Democratic Congressmember Joaquin Castro, the lawmakers wrote, quote, Congress has a constitutional responsibility to be fully informed about the nuclear balance in the Middle East, the risk of escalation by any party to this conflict, and the administration's planning and contingencies for such scenarios. We do not believe we've received that information, they wrote. The letter breaks a bipartisan policy of silence on Israel's nuclear program dating to a secret 1969 agreement between President Richard Nixon and Israeli Prime Minister Golda Meir. The Pentagon says it launched another strike on a vessel in the eastern Pacific, killing three people Tuesday. The Trump administration once again claimed the vessel was carrying drugs without providing any evidence. Since September, the Pentagon says it's killed at least 190 people in strikes on the boats in the Caribbean and eastern Pacific. The attacks have been widely condemned as illegal. Tightening U.S. sanctions on Cuba are likely the main cause for the sharp increase in the island's infant mortality rate from 2018 to 2025. That's according to a new report by the Center for Economic and Policy Research, which found the infant mortality rate in Cuba has increased by 148% and is likely to get worse due to harsher sanctions under President Trump's second term. Infants with cancer have been particularly impacted as hospitals and clinics face extended power blackouts and diminishing medical supplies. CEPR's Director of International Policy, Alexander Main, one of the report's co-authors, said, quote, the Trump policy of maximum pressure on Cuba has killed a lot of babies. It's highly likely that more babies are dying now and at an even higher rate than last year as a result of the current U.S. blockade targeting Cuba, unquote. The Guardian reports ICE has hired a private security company accused of torture, forced disappearances and child abuse to help track down undocumented immigrant children who came to the United States alone. MVM is a security contractor based in Ashburn, Virginia, that abducted and transported immigrant children under the Trump administration's first-term family separation policy. The company's been at the center of legal turmoil over reports of child abuse, including detaining children in a vacant office building in Phoenix, Arizona, for weeks in 2018. A CNN report has found the Department of Veterans Affairs opened investigations into multiple staffers who attended vigils at VA clinics and hospitals nationwide in honor of Alex Preti, who was shot and killed by Border Patrol agents deployed to Minneapolis in January. Preti was an ICU nurse at the Minneapolis VA Medical Center. Union leaders have called the probes a witch hunt. Senate Republicans unveiled a $70 billion immigration enforcement package Monday that includes $1 billion for the Secret Service tied to Trump's White House ballroom project. The Trump administration has insisted the East Wing renovation would be privately funded and cost taxpayers nothing. But Democrats called the bill a giveaway, noting the bill's language is broad enough to cover the entire ballroom construction. Senator Jeff Merkley of Oregon, the top Democrat on the Budget Committee, said Republicans were, quote, ignoring middle class needs and funneling money into Trump's ballroom while throwing billions at two lawless agencies, unquote. In Indiana, Trump-backed challengers unseated five Republican state senators who'd voted against his redistricting plan last year, with the incumbents losing by double digits. Roughly $12 million was spent on advertising across the seven contested state Senate races, most of it from Trump-allied outside groups. In Ohio, Vivek Ramaswamy won the Republican gubernatorial primary and will face Democrat Amy Acton, the state's former public health director, in November. Former Democratic Senator Sherrod Brown won the state's Democratic Senate primary. And here in New York, dozens of activists staged a protest in front of the Philippines consulate, calling for an investigation into the killing of 19 people, including a journalist and two Filipino-Americans in the province of Negros. The Filipino army claims those killed are suspected members of New People's Army, an armed wing of the Communist Party of the Philippines. This is Andan Bonifacio of the group Bayan USA speaking to Democracy Now!
5: Negros is an island that has long been plagued by a lot of different social problems. Landlessness, exploitation of sugarcane workers, and for that reason, a lot of the communities there have been fighting back and have been organizing, protesting for their rights, and it's inspired many, many people to go to Negros to integrate with those communities, to live with them.
0: And those are some of the headlines. This is Democracy Now!, democracynow.org, The War and Peace Report. I'm Amy Goodman. Reporters Without Borders is warning press freedom has fallen to its lowest level since the group began publishing its annual World Press Freedom Index 25 years ago. According to the group, more than half the world's countries fall into the difficult or very serious categories for press freedom, as journalism is increasingly criminalized across the world. Over the past 25 years, the index charted how press freedoms have deteriorated here in the United States. In 2002, the U.S. was ranked 17th in the world. In the latest index, the U.S. is down to 64th, falling seven places since last year. Reporters Without Borders, RSF, says, quote, U.S. President Donald Trump has turned his repeated attacks on the press and journalists into a systematic policy, unquote. Reporters Without Borders says the state of press freedom is most catastrophic in the Middle East and North Africa. The group notes more than 220 journalists have been killed in Gaza by the Israeli army since October 2023. We're joined now by Clayton Weimers, the North America director for RSF, for Reporters Without Borders. Thanks so much for being with us. You're in Washington, D.C. In fact, you are one of the journalists at the Washington, the White House press corps dinner the other night, and we're going to talk about that in a minute. But first, this report. Clayton, talk about your findings.
6: Yeah, and thank you for having me, Amy. The findings are really stark. We have never measured a lower average number in the scores that we give every country for press freedom on our index in the 25 years that we've been doing this. We're seeing deterioration pretty much across the board, both in authoritarian countries and in democracies. And one of the really startling findings is that the legal indicator, one of the subscores that we look at, has deteriorated the most. And what we're seeing is the erosion of the legal protections intended to safeguard journalism and everyone's access to information. But we're also seeing the weaponization of other types of laws, especially national security laws, against journalism. These are the laws that are supposed to keep us safe, but often in practice are being used to stifle journalism and free speech.
0: So talk about the United States. 64th in the world for press freedom, when freedom of the press is enshrined in the U.S. Constitution. Talk about what the parameters are and how it's gone from 17th to 64th.
6: It's been a long backslide for the United States on the index. And look, it's tempting to lay all of this at the feet of President Donald Trump. And to be clear, he is the single biggest threat to American press freedom today. But the mere fact that we fell from 57th last year tells us that this isn't just the Trump problem. We have structural deficiencies that are imperiling the future of press freedom in this country. And I think that shocks a lot of Americans when they hear it, because, as you said, press freedom is enshrined in the First Amendment. Journalism is the only profession actually called out by the Bill of Rights. But when you dig into it, it becomes a little bit less surprising. You think about the economics of the news industry right now. Thousands of jobs lost over recent years, an average of two local newspapers closing every week in this country, and tens of millions of Americans living in news deserts. Meanwhile, there's a great deal of consolidation of the media, with fewer and fewer people owning the airwaves and owning the conduits of digital information. We have a crisis of trust in the news media. The esteem that the public holds journalism in has never been lower. We have politicians regularly emboldened to attack individual journalists and media outlets. And, you know, we have a safety problem in this country. There is a startlingly high incidence of violence against journalists. And what we've especially seen in 2025 is violence committed by law enforcement agents, particularly masked, anonymous law enforcement agents who are policing protests, particularly the No Kings protests or anti-ICE protests, and journalists getting caught up in that. Dozens and dozens of very violent incidents against journalists, sending them to the hospital, causing journalists to be blinded. One lost a finger, concussions, visits to the ER. These are very serious conditions. In fact, it's caused us to introduce a new program that provides independent and freelance journalists with protective gear. That's the kind of program we've been running for years in places like Ukraine and Lebanon, the Democratic Republic of Congo. And it really is a sad state of affairs that we now feel compelled to do the same thing in the United States.
0: I want to ask you about Lebanon, about Israeli attacks on journalists there. Last month, Israeli forces killed the prominent Lebanese journalist Amal Khalil, a correspondent for the daily newspaper Al-Akhbar. In 2024, Amal told local media she'd received an Israeli death threat warning her to leave southern Lebanon or risk decapitation. This is what she said.
7: I received direct targeting on my phone from the Israeli Mossad. They threatened to kill me. They literally said, "We will separate your head from your shoulders if you don't leave from the south." They advised me to leave the south.
0: So talk about what happened to Amal and the photojournalist she was with as she was covering an Israeli strike in southern Lebanon and then fled into a house for protection, and then Israel bombed the house.
6: Well, that's right. And it didn't stop there. We know that Amal initially survived the strike. We were aware of her position, as was several of our colleagues in the international community. And we were urging the Israelis to allow the Red Cross to get through in order to access her and hopefully save her. But for hours, the IDF refused to relent its bombing campaign, even though they knew very well what was happening. They allowed, not only did they target Amal with an airstrike, they then allowed her to die by denying ambulances access to the site. It's the latest in a series of quite literally hundreds of targeted killings of journalists while they're doing their jobs as journalists, not just in Gaza, but also across the border in Lebanon. The targeted killing of journalists in Lebanon has been going on since the very beginning of the war. I'm thinking back to Aysam Abdallah, a Reuters journalist who was killed just across the border in Lebanon in the first weeks of the war in a targeted double-tap airstrike. And so this is really just a policy at this point to target journalists and also to add insult to injury by slandering them and calling them Hamas terrorists. These are journalists who are known to us, and we do the work to ensure that every journalist that we are counting in our data is in fact who they say they are, is a reporter. And for the IDF to slander their memory like this really is just beyond insulting.
0: I wanted to turn to what has recently happened here. In January, FBI agents raided the home of the Washington Post reporter Hannah Nattinson. Authorities seized her phone, two laptops, and a Garmin watch. She spent the past year covering the Trump administration's cuts to the federal workforce. Matt Murray, the executive editor of the Post, said in a staff message, quote, "This extraordinary aggressive action is deeply concerning and raises profound questions and concern around the constitutional protections for our work." According to the Post, investigators reportedly told Nattinson she wasn't the target of the probe. A warrant obtained by the Washington Post cited an investigation into a government contractor with a top secret security clearance who's been accused of taking home classified intelligence reports. Just this week, Hannah won a Pulitzer Prize along with her colleagues for their reporting on DOGE. The significance of this, Clayton, and what happened to her?
6: I don't think we can overstate how dangerous that raid is. It is unprecedented for the FBI to raid the home of a journalist and seize both their professional and personal devices. They took her laptops, they took her phones, they took her Garmin watch, which suggests that they are tracking her movements. And there are legal protections against this. There's the Constitution, obviously, but there's also the Privacy Protection Act, which flatly makes searches like this illegal. And in fact, when the government went to court over this against the Washington Post, the judge admonished the government lawyers for failing to disclose the specific legal protections that they should have when they sought the warrant. And so, you know, we've now had two judicial decisions that have ruled that this search was improper.

0: that there is this sort of backdoor that the federal government could use in order to target journalists. And we've been urging reform of the Espionage Act going back a long time. And, you know, viewers of this program may remember the Espionage Act is also what was used to prosecute Julian Assange. And our argument at that time was, you know, whether or not you think Julian Assange is a journalist is kind of beside the point. What Julian Assange did was publish secret government documents. And fundamentally, that is no different from what other journalists are doing, like Hannah, when she obtains leaked information from whistleblowers in the government. And I also want to point out that Hannah is a really talented reporter who has communications with hundreds, if not over 1,000 sources in the government who are all trying to blow the whistle on wrongdoing and corruption. I don't think it's any coincidence that she's the one who was targeted, because that has a profound chilling effect on anyone else being willing to come forward and blow the whistle when they see something wrong.
1: Clayton Weimers, I wanted to also ask you about your experience at the White House Correspondents Association dinner. You were at the dinner when a gunman rushed a security checkpoint. The suspect now faces a number of charges, including attempted assassination of President Trump. Can you describe what happened? You were at dinner at a table with Georgia Fort, is that right? A journalist who was arrested recently in Minneapolis.
0: That's right. And Georgia's case also really exemplifies the weaponization of the Department of Justice against journalism. She was arrested and charged for her reporting in Minnesota, along with Don Lemon, and it's really outrageous that those charges are moving forward. And I know it was an act of courage for her to go to that dinner and be in the same room as the president and the officials who are actively pursuing her and trying to put her in jail. And, you know, we were sitting together.
1: Before you talk about the experience at the dinner, just because you've told her story, who was arrested along with former CNN anchor Don Lemon, let's go to Georgia Fort when she came on Democracy Now! And talked about her arrest at the city's church in St. Paul, where protesters confronted a top ICE official who served as pastor there.
2: My home was surrounded by about 24 federal agents, including agents from DEA and HSI. I asked to see the warrant. My mother was here. My mother asked to see the warrant. They did show us an arrest warrant, which was then sent to my attorney, who verified its legitimacy. Since it was an arrest warrant, we decided that it would be safest for me to exit through the garage so that we could lock the door to our home behind me. And so I surrendered. I walked out of my garage with my hands up, and I asked the agents who were there to arrest me if they knew that I was a member of the press. They said they did know that I was a member of the press. I informed them that this was a violation of my constitutional right, the First Amendment. And they told me, you know, we're just here to do our job. And I said, I was just doing my job, and now I'm being arrested for it.
1: So that is Georgia Fort describing her arrest in February on Democracy Now! She was with you at the White House Correspondents' Dinner. So you both went under the table?
0: Yeah, well, you know, 1 minute I was actually telling Georgia and one other person sitting with us about this new protective gear program that RSF introduced in the United States. And the next minute we're all taking cover under the table because there was a loud bang and Secret Service agents rushed in, guns drawn. And frankly, we didn't know what was going on. But, you know, it was just coincidental that we had just been talking about the risks of violence that journalists are increasingly facing. And a moment later, we were faced with a really stark reminder of what those risks can entail. And frankly, this is something that's going to continue. But journalism is a really unique profession because you have an obligation to go towards the story, to go towards the chaos. And I saw so many journalists around the room, you know, eagerly trying to document what was going on, because that's their job. And, you know, that's a reminder of why this job can be risky, but also why it's so essential. We just can't understand what's going on in our world without journalism.
1: And finally, the president is using the attack on the White House correspondent.

0: President's dinner to justify the what looks like now billion-dollar ballroom that he wants to build at the White House. He said no taxpayer money would be used for it, and now apparently it's looking like they're putting it into the ICE budget. And I'm wondering, you know, in that justification, even that night, saying it's because of events like these that we would need to have the full military protection of such a ballroom. Your thoughts, Clayton Weimers? I think of Eugene Daniels, a former head of the White House Correspondents Association, saying we would not want to have it at the White House.
1: Look, billion-dollar ballrooms are a little bit outside my area of expertise, but I agree with Eugene. It would be inappropriate for the White House Correspondents' Dinner to take place at the White House. It's not the President's Dinner. It is the Correspondents' Dinner. The President is an invited guest, and the idea that it would move into the White House, I think, really violates the spirit of an event that is intended to celebrate the First Amendment and the excellent journalism being done by the White House Press Corps. And so, yeah, I agree with Eugene there.
0: Clayton Weimers, I want to thank you for being with us, Director of Reporters Without Borders in North America. We'll link to the new RSF World Press Freedom Index at democracynow.org. When we come back, Beirut-based independent journalist Leila Younis, she will join us here in New York.

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1: La Línea, performed by Julieta Venegas in our Democracy Now! 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This is Democracy Now!, democracynow.org, The War and Peace Report. I'm Mimi Goodman. The Israeli military has issued new evacuation orders in southern Lebanon, warning residents of 12 towns and villages, including some north of the Litani River, to leave their homes. Those warnings were followed by reports of airstrikes in the south. In mid-April, Israel and Hezbollah agreed to a fragile, temporary ceasefire that's since been extended, but fighting continues at a lesser scale. Israel maintains an occupation of southern Lebanon. More than a million people are displaced, about a fifth of the Lebanese population. According to the Lebanese Health Ministry, more than 2,600 people have been killed since March 2nd. Israel reports two civilians and 17 soldiers have been killed by Hezbollah. In U.S.-Iran negotiations, Tehran has repeatedly said Lebanon must be included in any deal to end the wider war, a condition the U.S. so far rejects. For more, we're joined today in studio, usually in Beirut, by independent investigative journalist Leila Younis. She has family in the south of Lebanon, but joining us here today in New York. Thank you so much for being with us. Can you talk about the level of destruction in Lebanon right now, the number of people displaced, what people in the United States should understand, and around the world?
2: Lebanon is a very small country with densely populated urban areas. And so the 1.2 million people that were displaced after March 2nd have created very, very, very difficult conditions across Lebanon. Most of them have been unable to return home. I think what Americans should understand is that there have been not one, but two exoduses from southern Lebanon. The first, of course, happened after March 2nd when Israel issued its sweeping displacement orders for the region. And then when the ceasefire was announced between Lebanon and Israel, people went back to their homes to check on their homes to see if they were still there. Many of them, I remember that day that I saw the highway to the south was backed up, even past Beirut, mattresses on top of cars, people trying to return home and very quickly realizing that this was not a ceasefire at all, that the bombing was continuing. And we can talk about the death toll since this so-called ceasefire went into effect. But essentially, a second exodus then occurred out of southern Lebanon. And now people are back in shelters, back in tents on the streets of Beirut, and back, in sort of rentals that they're kind of pooling funds to be able to afford.
1: According to Lebanon's health ministry, Israeli strikes on southern Lebanon killed 17 people on Monday alone in one of the deadliest days since the ceasefire began.
2: 60 people killed over the weekend, then those 17 on Monday. Just today in Zalayya in the western Biqa Valley, the mayor's home was bombed. He was killed alongside four of his relatives, including women and children. I mean, this is the sort of thing that we're seeing every single day. And I think it's important for people to remember that when the ceasefire between Iran and the U.S. and Israel was announced, the fire stopped falling on Iran, right? But when Iran attempted to or announced that Lebanon would be included in the ceasefire, Israel issued an emphatic no by bombing over 100 locations across Lebanon within 10 minutes and killing more than 350 people. So this is really the conditions that we're seeing right now in Lebanon, is escalating attacks across the south. And the destruction, it's hard to describe. I mean, we're talking about entire villages that have been reduced to moonscapes, essentially. People, as Drop Site News recently reported, are pooling funds to buy satellite imagery so that they can check and see whether or not their homes are still there, because they're not able to reach them. Some of the last people, you know, on the border, you spoke earlier about Amal Khalil, the journalist who was assassinated by Israel.
1: She's based in southern Lebanon. She's from southern Lebanon.
2: She's from southern Lebanon. So she wasn't based, obviously, where she was. She was actually near my village, near the village of Bintish Bed, where Israel was carrying out demolition operations. And she must have wanted to write about and report on those operations when she was effectively, you know, stalked to her destination and killed. And another thing I think that we're seeing, another pattern that's repeating, is the Red Cross being barred from reaching victims of Israeli violence. So they were barred from reaching her, and you heard that she survived the initial strike and then died from her wounds because she couldn't be reached. It's a unbelievable story, but we're seeing the same thing repeat.
1: The prime minister or president demanding medics be allowed to go in to help her. Of course, then hours later, it was too late.
2: We all know that in emergency response work, every second counts and can be the difference between life and death. And so with similar reports emerging, one of a Syrian family struck and left basically to die near Deir Syrian, another family in Majdal Salem. And this is something that we're seeing now repeat over and over, is Red Cross being barred from rescuing the people, civilians that are being struck.
1: How is the situation in Lebanon comparable to what Israel has been doing in Gaza? Just last week, the Israeli defense minister, Israel Katz, said, quote, the fate of southern Lebanon will be the same as that of Gaza. Earlier this year, a senior Israeli official told Axios, quote, we're going to do what we did in Gaza. Can you explain what the yellow line is that Israel has established?
2: So the yellow line began, right, in Gaza when after the ceasefire that was announced there. 60% of the Gaza Strip now is enveloped in this so-called yellow line. Residents of these areas that have been ethnically cleansed there, when they try to access them, have been shot and killed. The same thing is effectively happening in southern Lebanon. There's now been a new yellow line declared. It is 6 kilometers, approximately, into 10 kilometers, sorry, 6 miles into Lebanese territory. So this is dozens of villages that now no one can technically access. They're calling it a, quote, forward defensive zone, but I shouldn't have to tell you that there's nothing defensive about it. It's an offensive operation, and they're using the word cleanse to describe what they're doing there. They're just, you know, bulldozing homes. We just saw over the weekend a mosque destroyed, a school destroyed. When the Israeli military destroyed a 100-year-old community center in the town of Dwir in the south, Press TV correspondent, I want to read you a quote that he wrote after that. He said, his name is Hadi Hutait, and he said, we can barely process the amount of terror against our people. The collective memory of a century has been erased. And I think that, you know, really sounds a lot like what we've seen in Gaza.
1: Mm. If you can talk about this round of talks, first time that Israel is having with Lebanon in Washington, D.C. In a recent address, the Hezbollah leader, Naim Qassem, said, quote, direct negotiations are a free concession without results, serving the interests of Netanyahu, who seeks a symbolic image of victory and serving Trump ahead of the midterm elections. Also talk about where Hezbollah fits into this picture and how people who are not Hezbollah in Lebanon feel.
2: It's quite a complicated picture. I mean, I think it's important for people to remember that Israel actually did occupy southern Lebanon for 18 years. Liberation was in 2000. And after that, Israel was declared an enemy state by Lebanon. So, you know, people in Lebanon, you're not actually, by law, you're not allowed to speak to Israelis. They are in official Lebanese media referred to as the enemy. And so direct talks are quite a big deal for Lebanon. It hasn't happened in 3 decades, at least in a public form. To remind you what I said earlier, which is that when the ceasefire was declared in Iran, the bomb stopped falling on Iran. But, you know, Lebanon is negotiating under fire and from an extremely weak position. You know, we don't have a Strait of Hormuz that we can kind of dangle as a bargaining chip. So the government is attempting to kind of signal to the Americans that, listen, we're committed to disarming Hezbollah. We are, you know, these direct talks are kind of a way to signal that, this willingness to kind of, you know, change 3 decades of kind of indirect talks with Israel. However, with Hezbollah not being at the table and announcing that, hey, because we're not at the table, you know, and because these talks are direct, we will not be consenting to anything that comes out of them, with dozens of people being killed every single day in the south, it's hard to see these talks as anything but sort of like a background political theater while a, you know, war rages in the south of Lebanon and in the Bikla Valley.
1: Leila Younis, I want to thank you for being with us, investigative journalist and writer based in Beirut, speaking to us, though, here in New York. Leila is a contributor to Dropsite News. Coming up, Back Talker, an American memoir. We'll speak with the acclaimed constitutional law scholar Kimberly Crenshaw, known for her work on critical race theory and intersectionality. Where does this country stand today? Stay with us.

0: Yo que pensé, nunca me iría de ti.
1: Hey boy, I'm leaving. Performed by Julieta Venegas in our Democracy Now! Studio. To see the whole interview with Julieta and her music in our studio, go to democracynow.org in English and in Spanish. This is Democracy Now! I'm Amy Goodman. We end today's show with the acclaimed legal scholar Kimberly Crenshaw, professor of law at UCLA and Columbia University, executive director of the African American Policy Forum. She coined the term intersectionality in 1989, which she's described as a lens through which you can see where power comes and collides, where it interlocks and intersects. Kimberly Crenshaw went on to write, it's not simply that there's a race problem here, a gender problem here, and a class or LGBTQ problem here. Many times that framework erases what happens to people who are subject to all of these things. Kimberly Crenshaw is also a leading scholar in the field of critical race theory. For years, President Trump has led a campaign against CRT as part of a broader attack on how history is taught and told in the country. Well, Kimberly Williams Crenshaw has just published a new book. It's titled Back Talker, an American memoir. In the book, she writes, quote, when the federal government silences the past, it destroys the foundation upon which civil rights and equality are grounded. Professor Crenshaw, it's such an honor to have you here. Back Talker. What does that mean?
2: Back Talker is a frame that I use to encourage people to talk back against claims that the world as we have experienced it is the way it can only be, that there is no reason to continue to advocate for change, that what we have is pretty much all we deserve. I am thinking about backtalking as the kind of resistance that we need to the logics that tell us that the world is pretty much okay the way it is, and we know it isn't.
1: So put that backtalk against the Voting Rights Act and what has happened with it. And for people who don't understand what exactly has happened, and if you can also talk about the Supreme Court finding that Louisiana's current congressional map is unconstitutional, which followed Governor Landry's suspending the state's primaries for the U.S. House of Representatives.
2: Well, the Voting Rights Act was the crown jewel of the civil rights movement, in part because it said, look, it doesn't matter the specific thing that you're doing to undermine the voting strength of traditionally excluded populations. The Voting Rights Act protects against intentional or effective disenfranchisement of protected groups. Well, what this Supreme Court has now said is that if you take race into account in trying to address racism in the voting rights system, that you are the one that is guilty of creating a racialized system. So what they're effectively saying is that if you draw a district in order to protect an incumbent, that's okay. If you draw a district in order to maximize minority voting strength, that's not okay. Now, let's be clear about one thing. Incumbency is often the product of racial power. Incumbency, particularly in Louisiana, is made and reinforced by packing, cracking, stacking African-American voters. What they're basically saying is you have to take the baseline as is. Even though that's a product of race discrimination, if you try to remedy the racial discrimination that's built into incumbency, that's when you're being racist. That's the problem. So it's turning reality completely on its head and destroying the Voting Rights Act while they're doing so.
1: So you are known around the world for your work on intersectionality, on critical race theory, but let's hear for a moment the personal story behind the public intellectual. Talk about how you came to be Kimberly Williams Crenshaw, your background.
2: Well, I wrote this book as a tribute to my parents. who were, as we call them, race men and women of the 20th century. What that meant is that they were vigilant in pushing back against the barriers, the illegitimate ways in which black people were told that they didn't belong in this country. My mother integrated her local swimming pool when she was 3 years old. So they were keen to make it clear that we understood the history upon which we stood, the places and spaces of racial discrimination, but also that we were prepared to walk into institutions that were being opened at that very time. You know, a lot of people think that this period of discrimination and segregation was ancient history, a long time ago. It was during my lifetime. I was born into a society in which I was not free. I was born before the Voting Rights Act, the Civil Rights Act of 64 and 65. So when my parents raised us, they raised us to be aware that the context that we were in might often be shaped by illegitimate racial barriers, but also raised us to be prepared to talk back to them. That's what we had to do at the dinner table. That's how they shaped me. So much of the book is trying to trace the arc of the civil rights movement and locate my parents' nurturing to allow me to be able to understand and talk back against racial power when I saw it.
1: Where did you grow up?
2: I grew up in Canton, Ohio, an industrial town in the Midwest on its way from the South to Chicago and Detroit. A lot of black folks escaping the South ended up staying in Canton, Ohio, and being part of the industrial core there.
1: Talk about what exactly intersectionality is and critical race theory, mm-hmm. and what it means today under President Trump, the vicious attack, and how that was really the underpinning of DEI.
2: Yeah, well, intersectionality just refers to the idea that disadvantage, discrimination, marginalization often is based on more than one axis of inequality. Those often overlap. They reinforce each other. So I began to write in this arena when I was trying to understand how black women who sometimes sued employers because they were subject to gender discrimination and race discrimination. Many times black jobs were for men and women's jobs were for white women, which meant that there was precious little space for African American women. But courts couldn't really understand that. They were saying, you know, how can you claim race discrimination because we hire black people? They just happen to be men. How can you claim gender discrimination? We hire women. They just happen to be white. And I couldn't understand what the courts couldn't understand. So I was looking for a metaphor, a way that would allow judges to understand that discrimination isn't just along one axis or another, but just like intersections, they might crisscross each other. So intersectionality was really a remedial framework for judges that are supposed to be very smart, but they weren't that smart at all when it came to understanding what black women were experiencing.
1: Can you talk about Clarence Thomas and the tensions around his confirmation as Justice of the Supreme Court? You write a lot about this.
2: Yeah. So when Clarence Thomas was nominated for to take over the seat that Thurgood Marshall had occupied, the great civil rights giant, my initial thought was, this isn't going to work. Everybody knows there's a difference between Clarence Thomas and Thurgood Marshall. And to my surprise and disillusionment, a lot of people didn't understand the difference between the two. Eventually, there became a moment when it was known that there was someone, former employee, who had told someone that she'd been sexually harassed by him. That person turned out to be Anita Hill. Turned out I knew Anita. There weren't a whole lot of black women law professors. So I contacted her. I offered support. Before I knew it, I was on my way to Washington, D.C. to support her. But the shocking thing that happened was when Clarence Thomas denounced the entire inquiry as a high-tech lynching. And what that did was, it it provided a metaphor for him to speak to the history of anti-blackness, to place himself in the middle of that narrative, and to draw a support of large numbers of African Americans to his side. And she had nothing equivalent that she could say.
1: I wanted to turn to then-Senator, Senate Judiciary Committee Chair Joe Biden.
2: Joe Biden, yes.
1: Questioning Anita Hill back in 1991.
3: Can you tell the committee what was the most embarrassing of all the incidences that you have alleged?
4: I think the one that was the most embarrassing was his discussion of pornography involving these women with large breasts and engaged in variety of sex with different people or animals. That was the thing that embarrassed me the most and made me feel the most humiliated.
1: Law professor Anita Hill testifying at the confirmation hearing of Clarence Thomas. Professor Crenshaw, the lessons you draw from what happened there and what it means for today.
2: You know, Amy, I want to take you to the moment that Clarence Thomas was finally confirmed. My co-founder of AAPF, Luke Harris, and I were sitting on the stairs of the Supreme Court. At that moment, I said, this is going to change the rest of our lives. Luke said, all because they refused to believe a black woman. I call this a massive intersectional failure, a coalition of civil rights groups, feminist groups. They successfully blocked Bork. Clarence Thomas was basically an acolyte of Bork. There wasn't really much daylight between them. What was different was Clarence Thomas was able to wrap himself in a sympathetic framework as someone who was being unfairly treated by the testimony and Anita Hill, partly because the history of black women, the experiences that they've had with sexual harassment really since we arrived here, and the fact that black women were some of the first plaintiffs in sexual harassment cases, that just wasn't part of the common knowledge. So she was framed as someone who was complaining about something that black women don't complain about. There was an op-ed in the New York Times that said that what Clarence Thomas had done to Anita was just basically down-home courting. So there was a cultural defense that was being made to block the significance of her testimony. So what we often say now is when we look at some of the consequences of that failure, some of the long-term results of that, we've lost campaign finance reform on a 5-4 vote. We lost Section 5 of the Voting Rights Act, 5-4 votes. We look at all the 5-4 votes that were made possible by that failure to believe Anita Hill, and we have to recognize that this intersectional failure not only impacts black women, not only impacts communities of color, it undermined the security and the democracy of the entire nation.
1: Before we go, if you could define CRT, critical race theory, also talk about what gives you hope today.
2: Well, critical race theory is basically the study of the way that racial disempowerment and other forms of exclusion are not principally the product of individual people making decisions to exclude people because they hate them for the color of their skin. Critical race theory looks at the ways that institutions, once they've been structured in contexts where people of color had not been part of it, that exclusion can continue even if there isn't explicit policies and practices that say black people, brown people, Asian people can't come in. It's embedded in our systems. I often liken it to asbestos. We used to build institutions with asbestos, right? And we know it's toxic. It would be crazy to say that we can protect ourselves from asbestos-related diseases by stop talking about asbestos, stop looking at it, stop teaching people how to find it. That would make no sense whatsoever. Critical race theory says the same thing about race and racial exclusion.
1: And what gives you hope?
2: What gives me hope is the fact that when I was born, Amy, there was no reason to really have faith that this American Republic would actually reform itself, would create opportunities. Yet there was the recognition that the one thing that was clear is if we didn't fight it, if we didn't prepare ourselves for these opportunities, they would never come. I'm hopeful because that same energy, that same recognition, I think is growing all over the United States today. We have to be willing to speak against power, to back talk against all those who tell us it's impossible, because we know it's not impossible. It's happened before. It can happen again.
1: So you say back talking is the answer to backsliding.
2: Back talking is the answer to authoritarian backsliding.
1: Kimberly Williams Crenshaw, professor of law at UCLA and Columbia University. Her new book, Back Talker, an American memoir. She's also the co-founder and executive director of the African American Policy Forum, the AAPF. That does it for today's show. I'll be in Minneapolis on Thursday night and Friday morning for screenings of the new documentary about Democracy Now! Steal This Story, Please. I'll be at the Main in Minneapolis, then in Chicago on Friday night, Saturday afternoon, and Saturday evening at the Music Box Movie Theater, joined by Juan Gonzalez and the film's directors, Tia Lesson and Carl Diehl. Then on to Milwaukee at noon on Sunday at the Oriental, a massive theater in Milwaukee. You can check our website at democracynow.org for all details. That does it for our show. I'm Amy Goodman. This is another edition of Democracy Now!

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3: I'm Chris Boyd. Up next on Think, why low-priced cars have all but disappeared from dealership lots.
4: In those days, was to give U.S. automakers time to retool and compete more effectively in the lower end with fuel-efficient cars. And they did get into the lower end, but they also took advantage of the situation to raise prices on their cars.
3: We'll talk about the reasons automakers have moved away from starter models so that the average price of a new car in this country is now about $50,000. We'll talk about the knock-on effect even for folks who want a value-priced used vehicle and why repair bills last year rose at 5 times the inflation rate. Our conversation starts after a short break.
5: This is Bird Note. There may be no busier bird during the nesting season than a male house wren, because just a day or so after migrating back north from the tropics, he claims a territory and sets to work checking out potential nest cavities. Might be a birdhouse, a hollow pipe, an old nuthatch hole, or one of last year's oriole nests. And in each of these locations, the male house wren builds a starter nest. He'll stack a couple of dozen tiny twigs here, several hundred there, and he'll use whatever else comes to hand, or beak, too, from nails and bits of wire to paper clips and hairpins. Anything twig-like to get the job done. The male house wren stays at it until a female pairs with him. She now picks one of the starter nests and takes over construction, building a sturdy platform of sticks topped by a cup nest lined with grass, hair, feathers, even snakeskin. The male's leftover starter nests may discourage other birds from nesting in those cavities. People maintaining bluebird houses have learned to dump out these dummy nests once a female house wren has made her choice. This helps bluebirds find a space to nest, at least until next spring, when that male house wren gets busy again. For Bird Note, I'm Michael Stein. Bird Note is grateful to all listeners that provide financial support for this show. You can join them at birdnote.org.
6: I'm Dr. Anthony Lizowitz, and this is Climate Connections. Coral reefs are extraordinarily diverse ecosystems, home to fish, sea turtles, and countless other marine species. But reefs are in trouble. Climate change is causing more heat waves in the oceans, and when corals get hot, they bleach, expelling the algae that give them vibrant colors and food. With time, bleached corals can recover, but they often die if heat waves last too long or occur repeatedly.
7: When you see one of these beautiful ecosystems with so much diversity and so much going on, and you see it die before your very eyes, it's just heartbreaking.
6: C. Mark Aiken is the former head of Coral Reef Watch at the National Oceanic and Atmospheric Administration. In a new study, he and his colleagues found that a 2014 to 2017 heat wave caused moderate or more severe bleaching in more than half of the world's reefs. And it caused moderate or greater mortality in 15% of reefs. Some groups are working to restore reefs, but as the climate warms, intense heat waves continue to put coral reefs in peril.
7: So the most important thing we can do right now is to address climate change. If we don't do that, the rest of it is going to be futile.
6: Climate Connections is produced by the Yale Center for Environmental Communication. To learn more about climate change, visit climateconnections.org.
8: Well, there are two Banthas down there, but I don't see any... Wait a second.
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9: When Princess Leia stashed a message for Obi-Wan Kenobi in an R2 unit, that's D2, of course, he abandoned ship for the desert planet of Tatooine. Traveling with fellow droid C-3PO, they'd meet up with a character George Lucas almost named Luke Starkiller. And after surviving an ambush, they'd meet the man Luke called Old Ben.
11: What brings you out this far?
12: This little droid. He claims to be the property of an Obi-Wan Kenobi. I think my uncle knows him. 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
11: Oh, he's not dead. 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
12: Well, you know him.
11: Well, of course I know him. 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
12: You fought in the Clone Wars?
11: Yes. I was once a Jedi Knight, the same as your father.
12: I wish I'd known him.
11: He was the best star pilot in the galaxy and a cunning warrior.
9: 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I'm Brett Barry.

0: People in other countries can scoff at how much we Americans love our cars, but we know that in many parts of this country, driving is the only viable option for getting where we need to go. The fact that the average price of a new car in the United States is around $50,000 is stunning. But the fact that you almost can't find a new vehicle for under $20,000, that is downright alarming. From KERA in Dallas, this is Think. I'm Chris Boyd. Sure, people who can't or don't want to pay for a brand new car or truck or SUV can look to the secondhand market. But prices at used car lots are rising just about as fast, and if we need to take them to the shop, the average bill there is now north of $800. So why the mismatch? If many millions of Americans need cars at budget prices, why are automakers not cranking them out? For the answers, we have invited an economist who specializes in transportation and microeconomic policy. Clifford Winston recently wrote an article for the New York Times headlined "The Death of the Basic American Car." Cliff, welcome to Think.
1: Good to talk with you.
0: You remind us of the term in the 1970s for a certain kind of automobile. What sort of car was considered an econobox?
1: Toyotas, certainly. Geos, there were many, little cars that people drove in those days that weren't that expensive, that's for sure.
0: And besides size, how were they different from the more premium models at the time?
1: Obviously, the prices were lower, and they certainly did not have the attractive features, some of them certainly in terms of safety and other features that current cars have now. So certainly, in terms of quality, you could argue that the cars have gotten better over time, no question about that. And prices reflect that to a notable extent. But I think, what we're going to be talking about is really what's happened to the product mix over time.
0: Yeah, I still cannot quite get my head around the fact that the average new car transaction price is about $50,000 in this country. The median price of a new car is probably somewhat lower, but you found that it is now just about impossible to buy a new car for less than $20,000.
1: Right. Yeah, I was looking and, who knows? There's always exceptions to this, but it's pretty difficult to get a car for that lower price. That's for sure.
0: My first car in the 1990s was surely an econobox. It had zero luxury features. It got me where I needed to go. If I wanted to buy the 2026 version of this car, though, with like roll-up windows and manual locks and no cruise control, does it exist?
1: I mean, you can get something like that, but you'll probably pay, what, 25, 26, something like that for a car of that sort. Again, I think the big message that I try to convey is these cars are made. They're just not being sold in the U.S.
0: Yeah, and we'll get to some of those reasons why in a few minutes. I'm not a car person, so I tend to drive what I have for at least 10 or 12 years before I start thinking about anything new. I have noticed, Cliff, though, that each time that happens, even sort of modest cars have all these features that only fancy cars used to have, right? Like steering wheel music controls and keyless entry and digital displays. How much do those extras, those little perks, drive up the cost of base models?
1: $800, $1,500, couple of thousand, depending on what it is. We're going to have a requirement that cars have automatic emergency braking. In a few years, I think, 2029 is when that's required. Depending on the vehicle type, that could be in the thousands of dollars to put that in.
0: These are also a lot of features that might quit working long before the engine gives out, right? Like more potential things we have to get repaired.
1: Sure. Yep. You've got a lot of automation, a lot of wiring, so to speak, computer type of connections. Yes, I mean, they can break down. And it's not that they can't be fixed. It's just that it's much more expensive now to do it because it's a much more sophisticated repair that needs to be done.
0: Here's the other stunning figure in this article. You found that the average trip to the repair shop now ends with a bill of about $840. This is more than a significant percentage of Americans have available in cash, right?
1: Right. That's right. I mean, you hear stunning figures, that there's a very large share of Americans that could not handle an emergency requiring $500. So you're talking about something like eight. There's a lot of Americans that really are going to be financially pressed to be able to handle that kind of emergency.
0: So presumably there are a lot of car owners who have to choose between paying for a repair to their vehicle or paying the installment on their car loan. Car loans have gotten longer and longer and longer as cars have gotten more expensive. What did you learn about what's happened with repossession rates as vehicles have become fancier and more costly?
1: They're going up as expected, since it's when faced with that choice, people are just saying, look, I'm not going to be able to repair the car and also pay it off. And so one of them's got to go. And in some cases, it's I'm going to miss my payment and hope for the best. And we're seeing, obviously, many more repossessions.
0: What are the reasons that repairs have become so expensive?
1: It's obviously a much more sophisticated repair. Stuff involving more complex algorithms and computer work, and also training of people who do this kind of thing. Anytime, you know what it's like, if your PC breaks down, you want to take that in and get that repaired. Usually that's not a fun experience and it's costly.
0: Yeah. And especially with a lot of our electronics, it's almost like we're encouraged to give up and not even bother with repairing and buy a new one. That's not quite so easy to do with something as expensive as a car.
1: That's right. That's right. And yeah, it's not a question. You got to change a bolt or pump up the tire or, just replace a simple part. It's, you've got to get in there and see what's going on electronically.
0: Why is there a nationwide shortage of qualified mechanics? It seems like lots of people would want to go into what is turning out to be very lucrative work.
1: Always the supply side on labor is always difficult. Right. I mean, it certainly could be just their interest in training. It's very different now, since you've got to be almost more of a computer specialist than, a mechanic of sorts. So it could be that people don't like to do that. It could be something that, the dealers want to handle this more often and they have their own people. It's supply decisions like that. It's hard to say. I don't know of any definitive explanation for that. But you're right. The market tends to signal where opportunities are. But to the extent there are shortages, it's not been fast to do that in this case.
0: So if the new car market is more and more out of reach for lower income drivers or people at the beginning of their working lives, they can look for a used vehicle. But talk us through the challenges of buying a used car in the reality where new cars cost $50,000.
1: Yeah, well, obviously, it's going to filter down to the used car market. These were expensive cars when new. They're going to depreciate, but they're going to be certainly at a higher price than they used to be when they were coming down from a lower price to begin with. And of course, they're being held on for longer. So you have these cars that have got more mileage and are older vehicles, and you're still being forced to pay, more money for them than certainly in the old days. So it's just basically scaling down, if you will, from new to used. And of course, then along with the behavior of motorists to hold on to their car, for as long as they can.
0: Yeah, I'm curious as to whether, and I know that you're an economist and not, an auto engineer, but it does seem like cars last longer than they did back when I was a kid. And I wonder if that's simply that cars really are better, or is this a factor of they're so expensive that we can't afford to get a new one?
1: Good question. They're better. I mean, before the Japanese, I remember American cars, they were constantly in the shop, and they were foreign cars with all sorts of acronyms indicating how unreliable they are. No, they're much, much better than they once were. At the same time, though, from an economic point of view, you know, people do have now an incentive to hold on to them. If there's nothing wrong with them, instead of saying, oh, I want to trade in and get a new one just because I want to drive a new car, they're holding on and saying, no, this is pretty expensive. I better hold on to what I've got, and I'm happy it runs well.
0: They might also be holding a 6 or 7 year car note, which didn't used to be a thing.
1: Absolutely. To afford cars, people are taking out longer loans. And so you have things that are in the 5 to 7 years now.
0: We understand that the rising price of fuel has an outsized impact on lower income people because it's just a larger percentage of what they take home. And for those who need cars to get to their jobs, though, car prices are also a real issue. Will you share with us Yasmin Alexander's story?
1: So this was somebody I met through a colleague who is exactly the kind of person who's going to be hurt most by this situation. You know, she had bought a used car. It was a GMC vehicle, and the car had problems. And she brings it in to repair, get it repaired, thinks it's okay, and can't even make it home before the car breaks down again. And she's just not in any position for the money that she earns to go out and buy a new one, let alone now deal with all the hassles of getting this one fixed, because, you know, ultimately would probably involve some sort of litigation where the dealer would say it was fine, or they would say, I'm certainly going to charge you if you want me to fix it again, all that kind of thing. So now she relies on her boyfriend to get her to and from work.
0: Yeah, I mean, the reality is the day-to-day life of anybody without a vehicle is challenging, right? Running errands or getting to doctor's appointments or getting your kids to school all can require special planning if you are used to driving and suddenly don't have a car.
1: Transportation, in particular cars, are for Americans' quality of life. I mean, whether people like it or not, and given their preferences, they seem to like it better than alternatives. Life is organized around the automobile in this country. You need it to get to work. You need it for non-work trips. You need it for leisure. You need it for emergencies. The car is essential in this country. And so when there's a problem, your life is significantly disrupted. You know, looking ahead, and this is a point I make in the other paper, what we can look forward to are autonomous vehicles. You know, why there isn't more excitement about those, given all these areas where the car is so important, is a mystery to me, because they can go a long way to helping us solve a lot of these problems.
0: You're talking about autonomous vehicles that we don't own, but we just sort of use as needed.
1: Yes, we share. You can call them sharing model. Yes, absolutely. You call them in and the vehicle is ready for you, takes you where you want to go. You go, move on. You don't have the capital costs that you need to pay explicitly for your autonomous vehicle. Insurance obviously will be less. So it's going to be a lot less expensive. And of course, the car is, you know, available when you need it.
0: My guest is Clifford Winston, an economist who specializes in transportation and microeconomic policy. He wrote a piece for the New York Times headlined, "The Death of the Basic American Car." We'll be right back.

It's just after 1:20, and you're listening to Think here on KOPN Columbia. In just under 40 minutes, we'll have The World, followed by The Good Sounds of Jazz at 3 p.m. And then at 5, take a dip into the flow of art, music, and culture with The Current with Trevor and Heather. Keep it tuned to KOPN Columbia, your source for in-depth news, diverse talk, and music of the world.

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1: You're listening to Think. I'm Chris Boyd. Today we're talking about how something that is a basic part of American life and the American dream, owning your own car, has become so far out of reach for so many Americans. My guest, Clifford Winston, is an economist. He specializes in transportation and microeconomic policy. He wrote a piece recently for the New York Times titled, The Death of the Basic American Car. Cliff, we just talked about Yasmin Alexander, but you actually had a hard time finding anybody willing to go on the record about their struggle to afford a car. What do you think that was about?
2: Yeah, I did. And, you know, I'm not a journalist, so I'm not used to really even doing this kind of thing. But, you know, I had people who would tell me their story, and then I said, oh, you know, by the way, I do have to identify.

0: And I really don't want to broadcast to the world that that's what my life has become. So I think this is an additional cost that we may not appreciate, that it's a source of shame for people when they are unable to have regular access to a reliable car to do so much what you need to do in this country with a car.
1: We should talk about public transit. I mean, there are a few places in the U.S. where plenty of people can get by quite successfully without even learning to drive necessarily. But like New York and San Francisco and Chicago and Boston and D.C., these are very much exceptions to the rule rather than the rule.
0: I mean, certainly New York is number one. But, you know, San Francisco is having problems now. You know, they have a system that's in a lot of financial trouble. And they're talking about making cuts in this system. So it'll be interesting to see how they're going to fare in the future.
1: You remind us in this article that the car companies in this country did not always lean into making these top-end models at the expense of bargain options. What sort of cars was Detroit cranking out in the post-war era to sell to this brand-new burgeoning middle class?
0: I think their idea of product mix was influenced by the factors that it has been influenced in recent years. You know, so we do have to sort of now tell the punchline of the story. You know, there's been trade protection that the auto companies have had and effectively have responded to, where they realize that they're not going to have to compete on the lower end. And so they'll say, look, let's prioritize vehicles that we know we can sell because we're really not going to have a lot of competition in them. At the same time, there was a change, obviously, in incomes of people riding the stock market, home equity, so on and so forth, that had them be willing to spend more money on things like cars. So you put this all together and the automobile companies say, we can take advantage of this now in our product mix, where that was not true in earlier times to the extent it is now. The idea of the earlier times that you're talking about was think of growing consumers. In other words, you get them in an entry-level car and hopefully someday have them buy a luxury car, when in those days it was, what, three companies, so a Cadillac or a Lincoln Continental and whatever Chrysler had. I don't even remember what that was then, right? So I think it's these factors that we're talking about with the economics and government policy that have really been influential to the auto companies to change their product mix, and that's what they're shooting for now.
1: Okay, so let's talk about trade protectionism. It's gotten us where we are now with car prices. What does a 1960s dispute over poultry exports from the U.S. to Europe have to do with the price of cars in 2026?
0: Yeah, well, that was beginning of what was called the chicken tax for light trucks. And in the mid-60s, yes, the U.S. responded to some trade protection going on in Europe. With poultry, to say, okay, we're going to impose a tariff on light trucks in the U.S. and a high one at that, 25%, and that's going to enable our automakers or sellers of light trucks to have quite a competitive advantage, and got us off and running in that area, and it's still with us today.
1: Politicians in both parties have been sensitive to the worries of domestic automakers about being undercut by imports. How did the Reagan administration try to keep cheaper Japanese cars from crowding out the market for American cars?
0: Through a negotiation on how many cars that they would be able to sell in the U.S. But of course, then it has predictable effects if you have a country who really wants to sell their cars here in our huge market of having them come here. And so we had our first transplants, transplant one, because we'll probably talk about transplant too with the Chinese, but the first

0: transplant was with the Japanese coming in, setting up factories and selling cars here. And other companies, foreign companies, have certainly followed in that way. And so they wind up selling even more. Today, quote, the one-time big three, sells less than half the cars in this country. Whereas at one time, their market share was closer to 90%.
1: Yeah, that's so interesting. People might buy a car that says Honda or Toyota, but that car might be made in Ohio or somewhere.
0: Well, most likely is, yes. Now there is some sleight of hand going on too. That is, the U.S. has a few cases where they are having cars made abroad, but they're selling them here, but they are imports, and they go for a cheaper price because they were less expensive to make there. But certainly that kind of activity is going on. People wrote to me after my piece saying, oh, here's a car that's very inexpensive, and you didn't mention that. And I said, yes, but that car was not made here. That car was made, for example, in Korea, much lower cost. If it were made here, it would cost more.
1: Just so I'm sure that we're clear on this, when the Reagan administration limited the number of cars that could be imported into this country from Japan, you say the Japanese cars got more expensive. That's because the automakers there said, well, if we can only sell X number of cars, we're going to sell the most expensive, most profitable models.
0: I mean, when you have a supply restriction, right, price is going to go up. And so, again, both the US and Japanese took advantage of this. This is something also that's overlooked. The idea was that trade protection in those days was to give US automakers time to retool and compete more effectively in the lower end with fuel efficient cars. And they did get into the lower end, but they also took advantage of the situation to raise prices on their cars. So this was hardly something that was going to be a win-win for consumers. And automakers, both the US and Japanese, took advantage of it. The Japanese then went to an upscaling model, so to speak, and said, look, if we're going to be selling a limited number of cars, let's sell more expensive ones. And so they started introducing the Lexus and the Acura and those other brands that we know now.
1: So let's go back to the Honda Civic, which was one of the original EconoBoxes, first sold in this country in 1973. At the time, it cost $2,100, which would translate to about $15,000 today. But the actual Civics sitting on dealer lots today have a sticker price that is almost twice that amount. So what has happened to the Honda Civic?
0: Civic doesn't have to worry about some Chinese car being sold in the US that'll compete with it. It's pretty much that simple. There really is not sufficient competition on the low end. I assure you that price would plummet if we allowed Chinese to sell their electric vehicles. That's what they're selling now in many parts of the world, in the US. And we will see this soon as a demonstration when they start selling their cars in Canada, because now they're going to be able to do so. Canada has reduced its tariff now to roughly 6%. They'll be sold in the in Canada. And if we have another interview, we can catch up and say, hey, what are those prices selling? What are those cars selling for now in Canada? And I assure you they would be very competitive or impose considerable competition rather than competing with the Civic. Just make them more competitive by charging much lower prices than 26,000.
1: What will you be looking for as Canada begins this experiment of allowing the sale of some Chinese cars? Is there any reason to believe Canadian customers will be skeptical of these vehicles?
0: No, far from it. No, they've developed a good reputation. They are good vehicles. They've come a long way in improving their quality and reliability. No, it's a good vehicle. I think the Canadian motorists are going to be happy about it. What I'm looking forward to, not in a positive way, but expect, is a lot of negative statements coming from the U.S. about the Chinese and what they're doing, and trying to come up with some stories as to why we don't want to let these cars in this country. So I assure you, if there's an accident, a fatal accident involving one of these cars, everyone in the US is going to know about it.
1: I mean, I have probably, like you, read a lot of intriguing articles about inexpensive, fuel efficient, interesting, kind of fun cars being produced in China. It may seem evident to you, but explain to us why there is no such thing functionally as a Chinese car on US roads right now.
0: That's simply by law. We don't allow them in, right? We have 100% tariff on these vehicles. And so they basically will have a problem selling them here.
1: So theoretically, we could buy a Chinese car, but it would be so much more expensive than the value of the car that it's not worth it.
0: Yeah, absolutely. Absolutely. And of course, then there'd be all the other problems. I mean, what kind of service are you going to get? Who are you going to be dealing with actually in getting the car? All that kind of thing. So I think that's basically it. The market is basically shut out for Americans.
1: My guest, Clifford Winston, is an economist who specializes in transportation and microeconomic policy. We're talking about his New York Times article, "The Death of the Basic American Car." This is Think. I'm Chris Boyd. Cliff, are cars made in China, broadly speaking, comparable in quality to the ones that we happily import or buy from companies based in Japan or South Korea?
0: If they're not, and I don't, and I think that would be too strong to say they aren't, they're going to be very shortly. My understanding is no, these are pretty high quality cars. And they weren't at first, but they worked hard. And now I think they're up there with other automakers' vehicles, and they're selling throughout the world. You can get these elsewhere. And I don't think they would be selling as well as they are if they weren't of acceptable quality. So I don't think that's any longer an issue for those vehicles.
1: Is there reason to think that introducing Chinese cars to the US market would destroy, bankrupt, ruin the auto industry out of Detroit?
0: Obviously, it's been a concern before, right? I think people were concerned about the Japanese automakers having that kind of effect. And it certainly cut into US automakers' market share. But at the same time, it also spurred US automakers to improve the quality and reliability of their cars. So I expect that to be a similar outcome if we do get transplant two with the Chinese. Yes, the US auto share market share will continue to fall. But they have some very loyal customers. In certain vehicles and in certain parts of the country. I know you're in Texas, but it wouldn't surprise me if even there are certain people who will only buy certain American automakers' cars. They're not going to ever buy a Chinese car. Certainly in the trucks, SUVs, things of this nature, and certainly in the Midwest of the country, you have those kinds of things. So I think that it's an exaggeration to say that US auto companies will be liquidated, but obviously it's more competition and they're going to have to work hard to respond to it.
1: Did the arrival of Japanese cars in the US have anything to do with that improvement in quality that we saw in cars between, say, the 70s and the early 2000s?
0: Had to. It had to. You had no choice. Their cars now were more reliable, low price, and if US automakers didn't respond, they would wind up losing even more than they did in terms of market share. And that's consistent with what I was saying earlier. Cars have gotten better. And the way the cars have gotten better is it's become more competitive in certain ways but unfortunately is not in other ways, given the restrictions that we have in entry in this part of the world, if you will. Elsewhere, you know, China, which can be here, is realizing, look, we need to make a quality product to sell in other countries. And so that's what they're doing.
1: Are the Chinese benefiting a lot, though, from government subsidies? Like, would the Chinese auto industry be thriving without money from Beijing?
0: Oh, they need the money. They need the money. The subsidies are obviously helping them. It's an advantage and it's an issue. If they were to come here, it is likely that the U.S. government would insist that they do not subsidize their automakers. So, you know, they would have to compete, quote, on a level playing field.
1: My guest is Clifford Winston, an economist who specializes in transportation and microeconomic policy. We're talking about his New York Times article, The Death of the Basic American Car. We'll be right back.

We are in the middle of Think here at KOP in Columbia. In less than 20 minutes, it's The World, followed by The Good Sounds of Jazz at 3. This evening, you can catch Farm and Fiddle at 6, and The Time Machine starts at 7. So keep it tuned to your community station, KOPN Columbia.

0: This is Think. I'm Chris Boyd. Today, we're talking about the reality that the average new car price in this country in 2026 is $50,000. It's having a huge effect on many people's ability to get basic transportation. We're talking about why this happened. My guest is Clifford Winston. He's an economist who specializes in transportation and microeconomic policy. He wrote about this in the New York Times in a piece headlined, "The Death of the Basic American Car." Just to jump back again to history, Cliff, I want to move into the 1990s. How did auto-related trade protections work in the NAFTA era?
1: I think the U.S. wanted to at least make a statement that you're not able to get in here freely, if you will. You know, we are going to impose a very small tariff, and that's what we did. This was not at the level of trade protection that we have now, nor was it at the level of the 25% tariff on the light trucks. There was just a small tariff from vehicles elsewhere.
0: Okay, so tariffs remained on passenger cars from outside North America. Then stricter fuel economy standards were set for cars, but not for pickups and SUVs. What was the thinking about why that might be a good idea for the U.S. economy and those of us functioning within it?
1: Yeah, there was, an angle on this that said, look, CAFE, like all regulations, will increase the price of the car, because obviously you have to build the car better, if you will, to meet the standards of the regulations. So if you have to put in airbags, right, that's going to make the car more expensive. I mentioned earlier in the program, if you have to put in automatic emergency braking, that's going to make the car more expensive. If you have to build a car so it gets greater fuel economy, that's going to make the car more expensive. And the claim was, well, yes, but that's going to hurt our farmers because they use these kinds of vehicles. So what we need to do is we need to allow them a loophole, if you will, so they're not required to meet these kinds of standards. And so, yes, we had CAFE standards, which in general are a bad policy. I can't understate what a mistake it was for us to have CAFE, because it has nothing to do with, quote, what we call the externality that is trying to address. In other words, if you want to address fuel economy, right, you should incentivize people to drive less or drive more fuel efficient cars. And the way you do that is what we call a vehicle miles travel tax, VMT tax. So this is sort of the ultimate efficient tax on automobile travel that has components for emissions, time of day to handle congestion, and safety even, to charge people for the true social costs of their travel. CAFE doesn't do that. In fact, in some ways, it does the opposite by encouraging you to drive more because your vehicle now gets better fuel economy. So CAFE definitely is in the negative column. In any case, they did try to exempt trucks from it. They did. So, they're at an advantage today that they don't have those kinds of requirements, which also would have increased more the price of those cars.
0: So trucks and SUVs had much easier fuel economy standards to meet than passenger cars. This was supposed to be for the benefit of farmers and people in industry that needed those heavier vehicles. Automakers realized lots of soccer moms and baseball dads would be happy to drive an SUV.
1: Absolutely. Yep. That became, the car. That became the family car. Instead of the old style station wagon, it became, the SUVs and minivans.
0: Just to go back for a minute to the VMT tax, this is such an interesting idea. I can imagine it would be a very hard sell in Congress to say we're going to tax Americans for every mile they drive in their personal vehicle. I am curious, though, let's just say somebody could unite Congress around this idea. How would you calculate and enforce that tax?
1: So this is an interesting fact for you. This idea was actually included in Biden's legislation when he was president. It never got a lot of attention, but it was actually included. And part of the deal, to use Biden's term, was that DOT had to experiment with it and sort of see, you know, could this be done? As it turns out, there are states now, as we speak, that are exploring a VMT tax. So basically what people have to do is they have to agree to have their travel monitored and agree then that that's what they will pay for their taxes and have their fuel tax adjusted accordingly. So there are ways to do it. I mean, increasingly, you know, we're able to deal with the privacy issues, although people will continue to raise concerns about them. Let me, though, quickly pivot to then make another appeal to the excitement and excellence of autonomous vehicles, where you could actually hardwire that into the vehicle itself. So autonomous vehicles could be made with an understanding that they're going to have a VMT tax. When you use them, you'll have a choice of routes, and your fee would vary depending on whether the route you take is more congested than the alternative route, and of course on the fuel economy of the car, and even on the day that you're traveling, if it's actually a polluted day or a day with bad air quality, and your vehicle would contribute more to it. So it could actually be designed to really be that specific. And people would have to pay these things and make choices accordingly in their autonomous vehicles.
0: Do you imagine a day when autonomous vehicles are the only vehicles or nearly the only vehicles out there where nobody actually drives?
1: Yes, absolutely. The benefits from autonomous vehicles are astronomical. And let me explain why. And we've already previewed this. You know how much the car interacts with every aspect of your life, right? So what this is called is the extent of the market. And what cars have done through the years, after we get out of the caves, has extended the market. What does that mean? It means now you can look further for a job, right? It means you don't necessarily have to live right near where you work. It means you can actually have an enjoyable trip away from your house, right? All of these examples involving life revolve around the extent of the market. Cars have extended the market. Autonomous vehicles will extend the market even further with less congestion, more reliable travel, more pleasurable travel, right? They will have an incredible impact on our life. We're not going to be able to pass this up. Now, other countries too are interested in AVs. There's actually an article today for those interested in Financial Times giving an update on the latest technological standards and breakthroughs and so on of autonomous vehicles, and describing other countries who are interested in these vehicles. China, even the UK now has an autonomous vehicle maker. So I think between the global interest in this car and just the promise in terms of the extraordinary economic benefits of autonomous vehicles, yes, we will have them, and that's all we will have at some point. And I haven't even mentioned autonomous trucks. That too will add to our quality of life, making things less expensive, making things safer, making things faster, more reliable. So autonomy is a big thing. And I know you probably talk an awful lot about AI, but let me point out that I think AI and mobility, not just AI in the labor market, is so important and probably deserves more attention, I think, among the policy community and the public.
0: We would gain back an extraordinary amount of real estate in terms of the land that we currently use to park cars that are not driving. I'm thinking about, you know, everyone's garage could be converted to more housing and every parking lot could be turned into more buildings, that sort of thing. I'll point out again for folks, Cliff, that you are an economist and not a psychologist or sociologist. Do you have thoughts, though, for how you get people over the kind of fear hurdle of being whisked around town in a fast-moving object that they are not controlling?
1: We do have experience with this, right? Somehow, this country did adopt commercial aviation. You can imagine what people were thinking when planes were first available. And if you look at their safety record, it was not great, right? So I think it's the same kind of demonstration effect. You know, we will hear more and more about people using them. Now, here's an advantage, though, that the autonomous cars have over the planes. Right now, they are safer than non-autonomous cars. If you actually look at the data, you know, and Waymo is very proud of pointing this out, you know, autonomous vehicles actually have a better safety record. Now, I want to be cautious about this. This evidence is not what we call causal in the sense that, you know, we don't necessarily know if it's, quote, safer drivers who are actually using autonomous vehicles. So we got to be careful about, you know, separating the vehicle from the drivers, that kind of thing, which is in general is a fundamental challenge in assessing automobile safety. But setting that aside, just as a descriptive matter, AVs now are quite impressive in their safety record. And again, they'll only get better, right? There continues to be technological advance. They continue to learn things. They teach each other things. So I think that the safety challenge that we had with commercial air travel will be much less when it comes to autonomous vehicles. I've been in one, and they're great.
0: But you drive most of the time, right? You don't take a Waymo everywhere?
1: Oh, no. I had an experience where the thing drove for me. You know, I was in California, and the thing went cruising down Highway 101, and I was just a passenger.
0: Clifford Winston is my guest, an economist who specializes in transportation and microeconomic policy. We're talking about his New York Times article, The Death of the Basic American Car. This is Think. I'm Chris Boyd. Let me ask you this. I mean, we talk about trade protectionism and the problems that this causes and how to regulate, you know, taxes on cars. Is the U.S. auto industry at least thriving? Because I think about, you know, protecting the U.S. auto industry seems to make sense because we imagine that, like, jobs on factory floors pay really well and give families this great middle-class lifestyle. Is it humans still doing most of that work, or are robots performing the tasks on factory floors that humans once did?
1: That's a technology that, you know, all companies in all parts of the world are adopting, you know, if it's possible to do it. You know, it was interesting when we had the port strike a while back. You know, one of the issues that was driving the strikers was automation, right? They wanted to prevent the ports from adopting automation to make things easier, faster, probably safer, so they could keep their jobs. They succeeded, right? But look who they were dealing with. Ports are in the public sector, and you know, they went along with it, as often these kinds of things do happen, right? But with autos, it's a little different. And if they're competing with automakers effectively throughout the world, when able to, obviously, quotas can and protections can keep people out, they at least want to have state-of-the-art technology. So if robots are being used, and they are certainly being used in China, they'll use them. You can overdo it, and that supposedly has happened there. But certainly, yes, wherever there's a chance of using automation, if you will, there's no doubt that they're going to do it and continue to do it. That's for sure.
0: Clifford Winston is an economist who specializes in transportation and microeconomic policy. His article for The New York Times is headlined, "The Death of the Basic American Car." Cliff, thank you for making time to talk.
1: Good to talk with you.
0: 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Again, I'm Chris Boyd. Thanks for listening. Have a great day.

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1: Today on the show, Life on the Water, starting with the troubling news of hantavirus on a cruise ship. Three people have died, 140 are still on board.
2: There's a lot of uncertainty, and that's the hardest part. All we want right now is to feel safe.
1: I'm Marco Werman.
3: And I'm Carolyn Beeler. Also today, seafarers are stuck in the Persian Gulf, despite U.S. assurances that passing through the Hormuz Strait is safe.
4: No one wants to be the hero because you could be attacked, you could be subjected to missile or a drone attack.
1: Plus, the U.S. continues firing at so-called narco-terrorists in the Caribbean, and we board a Turkish ferry.
5: Woodley's route for the day takes him down and back up the Bosphorus four times. The captain says he's happiest when the passengers on his boat are happy, especially the kids.
3: All that and more today on The World.
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7: Every power plant in Iran will be out of business, burning, exploding, and never to be used again. I mean, complete demolition.
6: After threats of destroying, quote, an entire civilization, President Donald Trump is delaying attacks on Iran pending a ceasefire. Tehran looks willing to reopen the Strait of Hormuz during the two-week deal and is describing the agreement as a victory. The Speaker of Iran's parliament is making veiled threats to close another waterway, the Bab el-Mandeb Strait, at the mouth of the Red Sea, an important passage for oil, liquefied natural gas, wheat, rice, and fertilizer. Trump's allies still insist the war is vital to tame a global threat. In debate at the UN, Ambassador Mike Waltz cited the organization's reports of serious human rights problems there, including hiding weapons in hospitals and schools, to claims the Islamic Revolutionary Guard Corps is recruiting children. He says Iranian leaders see regional peace as a threat to their power.
8: As their country suffers, they are spending millions per day to enforce an internet blackout on those same civilians and those same children they are executing for daring to protest.
6: Russia and China vetoed a resolution aimed at forcing Hormuz open. Although the U.S. is holding off, Israeli airstrikes are still targeting Iranian bridges and railways, which the Israeli prime minister says are used to transport weapons. Members of Congress from both parties are condemning the dramatic escalation in Trump's recent rhetoric, with some asking if he should be impeached a third time or if the president's cabinet should remove him from power as unfit through the 25th Amendment. But Republican Trump critic and former New Jersey Governor Chris Christie says there's no one in the current cabinet who would stand up to him.
9: There's no one who can tell him no. There is no one who can tell him this is wrong, sir. In the first term, he had Rex Tillerson. He had Jim Mattis. You know, he had Bill Barr. He had people of real substance.
6: Rural hospitals are downsizing or preparing to close despite a federal plan to bolster them. While the Trump administration's Rural Health Transformation Fund provides $50 billion in spending over the next decade, that pales in comparison to the nearly $140 billion in federal funding. KFF projects they'll lose over the next 10 years. During the debate on the huge cuts to Medicaid in last year's mega bill, administration officials touted the rural investment grants as a way to foster lasting health delivery solutions. Joan Alker with Georgetown University points out those hospitals are only going to get a small share of the grants.
10: The Trump administration, of their own volition in implementing this fund, have limited the amount of the fund that can go to rural hospitals to 15%.
6: Republican Clayton Fuller is poised to win the special election to replace former Georgia Representative Marjorie Taylor Greene, but by a much narrower margin than expected. Democrat Sean Harris campaigned as a, quote, dirt road Democrat and is urging common sense Republicans in the deep red Northwest Georgia district to vote for him, despite Trump strongly endorsing Fuller. I'm Edwin J. Vieira for Pacifica Network and Public News Service. 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
12: You're listening to the American Democracy Minute, keeping your government by and for the people. The gerrymandering arms race escalated further May 4th as Florida Governor Ron DeSantis signed congressional maps adding as many as four additional GOP seats. With the U.S. Supreme Court adding fuel to the fire with its Louisiana versus Calais decision, Illinois and New York may be contemplating a response. After a brief special session, the Florida legislature passed the maps within 48 hours. DeSantis signed the maps May 4th, tweeting, quote, signed, sealed, delivered. While the map could deliver as many as 4 additional GOP seats, redistricting analysts suggest it may have inadvertently made other districts competitive. Louisiana, Alabama, Mississippi, Tennessee, and South Carolina are likely to hastily redistrict due to the U.S. Supreme Court's Louisiana versus Calais decision on April 29th. It struck down the use of race in redistricting, invalidating majority-minority voting districts protected under the Voting Rights Act. House Minority Leader Hakeem Jeffries announced May 4th he would send New York Congressman Joe Morrell to meet with New York state leadership to urge passage of SB 8467 to allow mid-decade redistricting. In a social media post, Illinois Governor J.B. Pritzker hinted, "Here in the land of Lincoln, we're fighting back, upholding our values and safeguarding democracy." We've linked to more at AmericanDemocracyMinute.org. I'm Brian Beal.

0: This is The World. I'm Marco Werman.
1: And I'm Carolyn Beeler. Thank you for tuning in this Wednesday. We are going to start off today on the water, in the Strait of Hormuz, to be specific. There have been mixed signals, to say the least, over whether the strait is closed, open, or about to open. Yesterday, President Trump said the U.S. is pausing Project Freedom. That's the military operation launched this month to help restore commercial shipping through the strait. Trump cited progress in negotiations toward a final peace agreement with Iran.
0: Whether it opens or not, the UN has called this moment an unprecedented humanitarian crisis. There are some 20,000 seafarers trapped in the Persian Gulf. At least 10 caught in the situation have reportedly died since the war began more than 2 months ago. John Conyers is Maritime Operations Coordinator for the International Transport Workers Federation. That's a union representing seafarers. He joined the show today from London.
2: Seafarers had been subjected to quite a dangerous situation, especially from the beginning of the war. So danger-wise, basically, they don't know if they'll be targeted or not. There were vessels. They've been hit by missiles or drones, perhaps. And most of them has caught fire. So there are situations like this that are happening constantly. You would imagine as well, families at home is very much worried for the sole breadwinner of the family being subjected to this danger.
0: Those 10 seafarers I mentioned who have died so far, why? Can you list a few of the causes of those deaths?
2: There are direct injuries as a result of the attack, or they've been caught on guard. So there are a multitude of combination of why seafarer has actually suffered direct result of the attack on board the vessel. Majority of the deaths is attributed to that.
0: I understand that some crew members have been captured by Iran. What can you tell us about those people?
2: The vessels that has been apprehended just as recently as 2 weeks ago by the Iranian Revolutionary Guard, as far as we understood it, the seafarers are okay. However, though, during the first hour of the operation that they are being boarded, as you would imagine, seafarers will not be used to a military personnel on balaclava wielding a Kalashnikov going up the gangway to actually stop the vessel from proceeding to the area. So this has created some tensions. We understand that one officer on board the vessel has suffered a panic attack, although he has been okay since, given administered medications and all of that. Seafarers has been given an opportunity to talk to their family after. We understood that there's 30 minutes a day where they can make a phone call. However, all of their devices, phones and other that you can connect to the internet, has been seized by the military. So that's the situation on board for these seafarers. They are in constant guard, obviously.
0: The UN has called this a humanitarian crisis, and we are talking 20,000 humans stranded and at risk. What are the specific details, though, that bring the situation to the level of a humanitarian crisis?
2: For the last 2 months, the freedom of movement of seafarers has been curtailed severely. But it's not physically, but when you are on a ship, you're basically in a floating prison. You can't do much. So that's mentally, it's hard for the seafarers to actually do, because they're there just to do their jobs. It's a war zone where they are, and that's what it is. You could see the military presence, you could see all of the curtailment of your movement, as well as they can't talk to anyone about what they are suffering at the same time. So there is no outlet, because majority of the seafarers wouldn't come forward and say, I want to be interviewed. Because, again, the danger is the future of their employment.
0: Yeah, that's understandable. I'm on the line with John Conyers, Maritime Operations Coordinator for the International Transport Workers Federation, and discussing the dilemma faced by seafarers stranded while waiting for the Strait of Hormuz to open. There are reports that provisions for the crews are getting low on some of these vessels. What are you hearing?
2: There are cases. It's not a lot. It's probably around 20% of the 2,000 calls that we have received to indicate that they are running low on provisions and water. But the ship owners that we talked to, they have not been saying that there is a high risk of no supply. There is still supply. Thank God that there is still supply. Otherwise, it'd be worse for the seafarers if there's no food and water.
0: I mean, is there a possibility that some of these vessels can dock at a nearby friendly port like in Qatar or the UAE and get more provisions or even get onto flights home?
2: Some of them has restricted port dockings. So majority of the ships are on the anchorage areas or outside the anchorage areas. Because as you might imagine, a majority of the attacks is actually on ports.
0: Right. So those countries don't want those ships, making them more vulnerable.
2: Exactly. So they are on the water, very much outside. Supplies normally are done through little boats. The shipping agents will hire to deliver all the cargo or the necessities on board the ship, food and provisions, for example.
0: So when these seafarers are stuck, as they are right now in the Persian Gulf, help us understand what that means, both emotionally and financially, for their families back home. What are they experiencing?
2: Well, we can cut in two ways this one. So seafarers who is in the area thus far, we understood that salaries is not an issue. So they're still providing for their family because their salary continues and there is a bonus that they receive as well while in the area. At the same time, the family back home constantly worry. So you carry that burden as well, assuring them that you are okay. There are also seafarers who is at home for an extended period with no income for a period of time as well. And they have, so those are the two sides of the coin that you flip. Seafarers who are in the area is constantly a danger, whilst those at home worry about how do I pay my, let's say, mortgage, my obligations, my children going to school, if I can't go back to sea.
0: Yeah. I'm curious to know, John, what you make of Project Freedom, this effort by the U.S. to force open the Strait of Hormuz. The operation was on pause with the U.S. saying that there were signals from Iran that they were moving in a positive direction in peace negotiations. The Revolutionary Guard Corps says it would open the strait. What do these vessels and your workers need to hear to feel assured they can pass safely?
2: Well, I think that it's the complete opening of the strait as it was, where there is no need to ask permission, and also the withdrawal of the military, let's say, incursions in the area. Because as long as the military is present in there, there is a danger for combat and seafarers wouldn't be safe. Until then, it is cleared from that and there is a peace process, it's signed. Until then, that is all cleared up. The seafarers might have a sigh of relief to say, we can now pass the area and get out. Hopefully, though, we hope it will happen soon rather than later, because it's the continuous suffering of people. It's not only seafarers suffering, by the way. There's other workers within the area, enormous amount, that is suffering out of this, as well as any citizen of the world due to inflation, higher prices.
0: John Cañas is Maritime Operations Coordinator for the International Transport Workers Federation.
1: The 2026 World Cup starts in just over a month. Several American host cities are coming under fire for the steep cost of transportation to matches. Here in Boston, for example, trains and buses will cost between $80 and $95 per person. That has prompted some fans from Scotland to get creative to keep that particular expense low. The world's transportation correspondent Jeremy Siegel reports.
3: It's been nearly three decades since Scotland last qualified for the World Cup. In 1998, the country's men's soccer team had a disappointing campaign. At that tournament, played in France, Scotland opened with a 2-1 loss to Brazil, the result of an unfortunate own goal where defender Tom Boyd accidentally deflected the ball into his own team's net.
4: It's a lovely ball to Cafu from Dunga. Scotland in trouble. It's gone in off Tommy Boyd. It's an own goal. Cafu claims it. Scotland so unlucky. Jury just failed.
3: Then, after a 1-1 draw against Norway, the team needed a win against Morocco, but failed to secure a spot in the knockout stage of the tournament after suffering an embarrassing 3-0 loss.
4: And Bashir scores. Praise be, but not for Scotland.
3: Needless to say, this time around, Scotland fans are aching for some redemption, even if it's coming with a big price tag.
5: You know, I've spoke to people who have remortgaged their home to release equity, you know, to pay for this. There's people that have been saving since 1998, the last time we qualified.
3: Scott Gillen is one of the organizers of the Providence Tartan Army. It's a group of thousands of Scotland fans flying across the ocean next month to make Rhode Island their unofficial home base for the tournament. The group connects over WhatsApp and Facebook. Scotland is scheduled to play two matches at Gillette Stadium, temporarily renamed Boston Stadium, in June. The site is roughly halfway between Providence and Boston, and Gillen says the Tartan Army opted to stay in Rhode Island because Boston was simply too expensive.
5: I think the total cost for me, this is not including tickets, was about 5,500, you know, sterling UK.
3: Even with saving some money on hotels, Gillen tells me, Scotland fans were taken aback when they learned how expensive getting to the stadium itself would be. Trains and buses offered by local transit officials and the FIFA organizing committee are running near $100 round trip per person. So he and other organizers with the fan group decided to get creative.
5: In our group chat, as a joke, someone suggested, why don't we just book all the yellow school buses? And everyone kind of half laughed.
3: But Gillen's buddy Davey ran with the idea and began calling up yellow school bus operators throughout the region.
5: The pricing they gave us was fantastic, and we literally booked up every yellow school bus we could get our hands on.
3: The group secured 21 yellow buses for their first match against Haiti and 20 more for their second with Morocco. Tartan Army organizers are charging fans $38 per seat, with funds going toward paying for the buses and charitable donations to the Children's Hospital in Providence. The only drawback, space.
5: From what we've been told, if you're 5'8" or above, it may be a little bit of a squeeze. Also, having no toilets on board, we're looking into what we can do there, but it's not a long journey. You know, it saves a little bit of money for the fans.
3: Gillen says he expects the caravan of buses carrying more than 1,000, shall we say, overexcited football fans to be an image for the history books.
5: You will see fans big and, you know, big beards and kilts and singing and probably waving out the window. And, you know, it's going to be something amazing to see.
3: Boston isn't the only city where fans are being smacked with sky-high transportation fees. Train tickets to matches near New York City are running $150 round trip. Meantime, in Canada and Mexico, prices are more manageable, with local transit charging regular rates that run between 30 cents and a few bucks. For The World, I'm Jeremy Siegel.
0: Life is full of tough decisions, but for cricket fans in the UK, here's one that just got easier: whether to work or head to the grounds on match day.
1: Now you can do both at once. The Surrey County Cricket Club is trying to woo hybrid workers with upgraded Wi-Fi and special work areas boasting desks with plenty of outlets and a view of the game. They also have slogans like best home office in the country, and perhaps more to the point, we won't tell your boss.
0: Surrey has a reputation for low attendance games, so this is a ploy to get butts in seats. I'm sure there are jobs where being at a cricket match, taking some breaks here and there to cheer on your team, would not be too disruptive to your work. Hosting a radio show is not one of them, probably, but even we have been known to turn on World Cup soccer during the broadcast day. So bringing fun into the workday, that I get, but bringing work to the game, doesn't that kind of ruin it?
1: Clearly you are not the target customer here, Marco.
0: Yeah, both sides, Carolyn. Both sides. 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
6: It's 2:20 here in mid-Missouri, and we are 40 minutes away from the good sounds of jazz. Following the jazz is The Current with Trevor and Heather, and then Farm and Fiddle at 6. 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

0: This is The World. I'm Marco Werman. U.S. military strikes on boats alleged to be trafficking drugs in the Caribbean and Pacific began last September. Not only are they continuing, they're actually intensifying. Yesterday, the U.S. military struck a boat in the eastern Pacific Ocean, killing three people on board. That brings the death toll on the campaign to at least 191 people. Human rights groups call the strikes unlawful extrajudicial killings. The investigative media outlet Insight Crime has been following these developments. Stephen Dudley is Insight's co-director. We reached him today in a hotel lobby in Miami. He told me independent investigators are working in the dark with almost no data released by the U.S. military to verify its claims.
1: When we are doing our analysis, we have to put things like the Caribbean or the Eastern Pacific, which are these giant maritime corridors. So we don't really have a good sense of this at all, other than to say that it's happening on international waters off of various coastlines, probably the more prominent of which is now Ecuador. And that is in part due to the increased cooperation between the governments of Ecuador and the United States.
0: So what the general public is seeing are these grainy black and white videos, Southcom posts, of small boats traveling through the water. Then they suddenly explode. What have you been able to piece together about the strategy behind this operation? What is the goal?
1: Well, the goal is clearly deterrence, by maximum strength. I mean, that's the way in which they think they're going to deter the overall movement of drugs, at least through these corridors. And to some extent, of course, the corridors are going to change. And that's what we found in our reporting and investigations, is that there are shifts. But first of all, these are very low-level figures within these criminal groups. These are the ones that are the sort of logistics operators at this small boat level. This is one small piece of a giant, giant logistics puzzle. So this is a very small part of these operations. And then the other is that these specific corridors, there are many ways in which drugs reach the United States and Europe. Those are the two main markets where cocaine is landing. And presumably these are after cocaine loads. Only one of which is the use of these boats across these particular maritime corridors. The bulk of this is moving through our traditional shipping lanes and ports and airports. So we're not getting any of the sort of push there because that's just simply impossible to mount military operations in those spaces.
0: Yeah, so are the strikes on these small players, as you call them, are they achieving the objectives of the White House?
1: It's early days, but it certainly doesn't appear to be achieving the overall goal of slowing this down in any significant way. We can look at a few things, relatively steady prices. Oh, again, it's early days. There may be some lag time in the effect on prices. But more importantly, just going to these spaces and talking to the people who are monitoring it, they're still seeing activity. They're still seeing that these operations are overall relatively uninterrupted.
0: Are the boats the targets of these U.S. strikes? Are they investigated afterwards for what contraband was on board? Like, does the U.S. military send

0: What are the small players doing to avoid being the targets of the U.S.?
1: The logistics operator would simply look for another space where they can either move it on the sea or figure out another way in which they can move the drugs. And that's either through ports and airports and in big shipping containers and things like that, or via the air, or some combination thereof. Or they could employ other vessels that are attracting less attention, sailboats, fishing vessels, to vary their routes, to vary their destinations and drop off and pick up points. So, I mean, this is just a massive amount of space. In deterrence as a strategy in large spaces like this is inherently difficult.
0: Stephen, there's a fundamental question here. Do suspected drug traffickers at sea qualify as lawful military targets? What does U.S. and international law say about that?
1: Well, I think this is the core question here, right? From the U.S. perspective, this is a fundamental shift. Designating these as terrorist groups, narco-terrorists, is a means by which they're trying to justify the lack of due process. But from an international perspective, I think the laws are maybe a little bit clearer and really represent a lot of peril. We can look at a former Philippine president who's being charged and is facing a trial in The Hague, the International Criminal Court in The Hague, for extrajudicially executing suspected drug traffickers and suspected drug users in his own country, in the Philippines. So you can see there is very clear legal peril there. Whether or not that will be applied, especially to a country that doesn't necessarily adhere to what The Hague is trying to enforce, then, you know, we're going to see. But these are questions that still remain.
0: So at what point does this campaign stop being a counter-narcotics operation and start becoming a regional military campaign? What are you going to be looking out for?
1: That's what they're saying to us. They're saying that, in essence, we think they're terrorists, and therefore we have the right to eliminate them, as if they were drawing that line. At this stage is certainly a convenient argument if you are frustrated with perhaps some of the results of the actions against drug trafficking, but certainly for many international experts and human rights groups and legal groups, that simply does not qualify for them.
0: Stephen Dudley is co-director of the investigative media outlet Insight Crime.
2: A little sunshine always puts me in a better mood, probably you too. Now, I unfortunately cannot order any up today for you or for me, but I can bring you a little soul shine, a track from the band Irike.

0: That's rapper Nielle Hoxo on vocals. She's from Nigeria and neighboring Benin, and now lives in France, which is where she met members of Ireke. They're a funk Afro-soul outfit radiating nothing but positive energy on the dance floor.
1: Nielle Hoxo is not a full-fledged member of Ireke, but she couldn't refuse their offer to appear on the band's latest album. She raps in her native language of Yoruba. Ireke is actually Yoruba for sugarcane.
0: The language also gave the title to the band's new album, Ayodele, which means joy comes to me. Nielle Hoxo is not the only guest artist on the album. French singer Agnès Hélène takes a turn on Ireke's latest single, Tout est bizarre. C'est trop tard, oui, trop tard. J'ai perdu la raison. Don't stop moving, we won't. You're with the world.

0: This is The World. I'm Carolyn Beeler. A cruise ship on the high seas has had a deadly outbreak of the hantavirus. Three people who were aboard the ship have died. Another five people are believed to be infected. More than 140 people are still on board the vessel from about two dozen countries. The ship has left its mooring off the West African island nation of Cape Verde and set sail towards Spain, where it is set to dock off Tenerife in the Canary Islands on Saturday morning. In a moment, we'll hear from an epidemiologist about the rare virus and how it is spread. But first, I spoke with the World's Europe correspondent, Orla Berry, who has been following this from Spain.
1: Our understanding so far, and this is an evolving story, is that medical teams arrived on board the ship this morning, all wearing those hazmat suits, and evacuated three people, including the ship's doctor. The three who are British, Dutch and German, they're in their 40s, 50s and 60s. They've been transferred to specialised hospitals in Europe for treatment. And the Spanish authorities said this afternoon the rest of the passengers on board are currently without symptoms. Now, those passengers are, we understand, maintaining social distance on board. Many of them are isolating in their cabins. They've been wearing face masks, using hand sanitizers. At mealtimes, they've been told to sit with the spare seat in between them. This all begins to sound very familiar, right? The habits that many of us will remember from COVID. And for some passengers, it's obviously a pretty anxious time. Travel vlogger Jake Rosmarin, who's on board the vessel, posted this video on TikTok.
2: There's a lot of uncertainty, and that's the hardest part. All we want right now is to feel safe, to have clarity, and to get home.
1: Other passengers have been much more calm and have been posting on Instagram. For example, Kassem Hatto, who's from Jordan, said they've been keeping themselves busy reading and watching movies and having hot drinks and said everything is going okay.
0: So it sounds like passengers are currently taking a lot of precautions, like you mentioned. But some passengers have already gotten off the ship. Is there any concern about them being infected or spreading infection?
1: Absolutely. And in fact, today we heard that a former passenger who left the ship near the end of April, so before news of the outbreak even broke, he has now tested positive for hantavirus. He's being treated at a hospital in Zurich in Switzerland. We've two other passengers who've been transferred to South Africa who also tested positive for this strain. One of those passengers has since died. The second is a British man. He's in intensive care. We should say, and I'm sure our epidemiologists will tell us this, the World Health Organization is emphasizing that the public health risk remains low, that transmission would only have occurred between those passengers who were in very close contact, who maybe might have been sharing a cabin on board, or as in the doctor's case, was actually treating patients. But the difficulty for the ship's authorities, or indeed the health authorities in Spain in the next week or so, will be that the virus itself can incubate for up to 8 weeks. So those who are without symptoms today may indeed be infected.
0: How well does this seem to be being handled by those health authorities on and off the ship at those places where passengers have gotten off?
1: Yeah, I mean, passengers on board say they are being kept well informed. I think one of the big questions that is going to be asked now will be how contact tracing has been conducted, because from what we know, the very first man who was suspected to have contracted the virus was a Dutch national. Now, he died on board. His body was removed from the ship when it docked at St. Helena, and his wife accompanied his body on a flight to Johannesburg. She later went on to board a flight back to Amsterdam. She's also Dutch. She fell ill on board before that flight took off and was removed. Now, KLM has come out today to say they're informing other passengers on board as a precaution, they say. We also have the South African authorities saying that they have a British national who's currently in intensive care in South Africa. They have been contacting dozens of people who would have come in contact with him or indeed with that Dutch woman to try and contact trace everyone.
0: Now, the ship is due to dock in Tenerife in Spain's Canary Islands on Saturday, but I understand there has been some opposition to that idea. Does it look like that will actually happen on a Saturday?
1: Yeah, I think so. I mean, my understanding is the Spanish government has the final say on the matter, and the health minister said this afternoon the vessel will be allowed in. But the regional leader on the Canary Islands, Fernando Clavijo, he is not happy with that. He came out this morning and said basically he's against the idea.
3: Que si los pasajeros están sanos, no hay contagio, no tiene sentido que tengan que trasladarse a Canarias.
1: So he says, if passengers are healthy and there's no contagion, it doesn't make sense that they have to move to the Canary Islands to be repatriated. They can do it perfectly at Cape Verde International Airport. Now, it should be said that Clavijo leads a local coalition which includes the Conservative People's Party, which is the main opposition party here in Spain, so he may well have political reasons to stir up trouble. But people are worried. I was listening to local television earlier and people were saying, we don't want them to land here. Why are they coming here? You know, part of the problem is people are undoubtedly being reminded of the last time a deadly virus was spread between people. So it's, you know, people are nervous. The Spanish health minister came out this afternoon saying the government wasn't going to get into a political row about all of this. She says a system has been put in place to assess each of the passengers when they land in Tenerife and that then they will be repatriated back to their countries of origin once they're believed to be safe to travel. The Spanish passengers, I understand, are to be transferred to a military hospital here in Madrid for quarantine, and I guess many will be wondering if the rest of the passengers will also be quarantined before they board their flights home.
0: The World's Orla Berry, thank you so much.
1: You're welcome, Carolyn.
0: For a closer look at the hantavirus itself, I spoke with Saira Madad. She's an epidemiologist and special pathogens expert in New York City. I began by asking her if people like those Orla was hearing from should be worried.
4: Yeah, I mean, it's certainly a concerning outbreak. And anytime you have an infectious disease that is rare or unique, especially with a high case fatality rate and limited treatment and vaccine options, it's certainly a concern. But I think it's important to put into perspective. We know that, you know, as we look at the transmission routes, the risk to the general public is low. And there's a lot of contact tracing happening. There's a lot of public health investigation. So personally, you know, I also feel like the risk is low to the general public, but we want to put all these things into perspective.
0: So the WHO has identified this particular type of hantavirus that has appeared on this cruise ship as the Andes hantavirus. How does it typically spread?
4: Yeah, so hantavirus is a family of viruses. And so this is basically, you know, a species within that, if you will. And it's known to have limited person-to-person transmission. And what's interesting is, I think, two things. One is that this particular strain, while we know it is associated with person-to-person transmission, based on previous outbreaks, it is tied to close prolonged contact. So when you think of like flu or COVID or measles, it doesn't require that, you know, that brief interaction. So you need to be with this individual for a long period of time and close corridors. And so that's one thing to note about this virus. The second is that similarly, there is no treatment or vaccine available. And, you know, it is associated with hantavirus pulmonary syndrome, which can affect the lungs, cause fever, muscle aches, cough, shortness of breath, and has a case fatality of over 40 to 50%. So that is concerning. But because, you know, we know that it has limited person-to-person transmission, that's, I think, a key piece of information where we're able to work off of and understand how to build out the public health strategy based on that.
0: And so it is much harder to contract from another person than the other illnesses you named, flu, COVID,
4: exactly.
0: Et cetera.
4: That's exactly right. Yep.
0: And it more typically, most cases comes from contact with rodent feces and urine, correct?
4: Correct. So by and large, the hantavirus is a rodent-borne virus. And the way that most people contract it is through exposure to infected rodents or their droppings, saliva, urine, especially if they've been aerosolized. And so that's really the primary route. The Andes virus is kind of that unusual limited person-to-person transmission. And it also is confined to, you know, a geographic part of the world, which is Argentina and Chile. And so we know that in this particular cruise line, it originated from there. Mm. And so the additional bit of information we have from an epidemiological standpoint is that the index case, meaning kind of patient zero, may have participated in activities around an environmental exposure and then potentially then became symptomatic on the cruise ship. But obviously more of these details are being provided almost on an hour-to-hour basis as more information is being learned.
0: So based on the limited information that we have so far about how this virus is spreading, is there anything unusual about this case? As you have said, the Andes virus has had limited human-to-human transmission before.
4: Well, you don't typically think of hantaviruses when you think of cruise ships. You think of norovirus and other respiratory viruses that are more easily transmissible person to person in those closed environments. And so this is a very unique outbreak situation happening, you know, kind of in an international landscape. And I want to commend the World Health Organization, who's been doing a tremendous job working with multiple different countries. Like the coordination that is happening behind the scenes, I don't think most people appreciate, but there is just a lot of amazing work happening. I will say, sitting here in New York, it's very disappointing that the United States withdrew from the World Health Organization. So we don't have a seat at the table, per se. But there's a lot of great work happening behind the scenes. This is an active outbreak. It's an evolving situation. And so there's always some new bit of information that we're learning on a day-to-day basis.
0: You mentioned there's a lot of behind-the-scenes work happening right now. What kind of conversations are happening within the global health community about what to do next?
4: Well, I mean, there's so many different parts to it. Anytime you have this type of unique outbreak, there's just multiple different facets. You're looking at it from a public health investigation standpoint. You're looking at it from a healthcare delivery standpoint. You're looking at it from all the passengers and the families that need to be contacted. So there's so many components that we can kind of talk through, you know, we can kind of spend the day on. But what's important to know is that there are dedicated and competent and amazing individuals who are working behind the scenes across the world who really are trying to understand and how to provide support, as well as those that are responding boots on the ground. My heart goes out to the doctor who was on board on the cruise ship who, you know, was recently evacuated. You know, these are our frontline heroes and they're doing everything they can in these types of situations. And so it shows, I think, that we need to continue to work together in this globalized world where these outbreaks are going to continue to happen. And we need to all have a seat at the table to ensure that we have the right information and can provide all the support that that is needed.
0: Syra Madad directs the Special Pathogens Program at New York Health and Hospitals, a public health center network in New York City.

0: And now for something completely different. If you're out and about on any given night in Mexico City, you're likely to hear it long before you see it. The pull of a dance beat and the shout of a DJ at one of the city's famous sonideros. These street parties bring people together in parks, plazas, and along avenues. The World's TV's Isaiah took us along on this visit to the neighborhood of Iztapalapa in Mexico City.
1: The party takes place on a back street near the metro tracks. It's Wednesday at sunset, and people emerge from the subway heading home from work. But when some of them hear the music, they stop to join.
2: Un ratito para desestresarnos, llegas a tu casa ya relajado, bien bailado, bien sudado y cansado.
1: I came up to unwind, says Francisco Chavez. It's good therapy to dance a little, sweat a little, and then head home tired and ready for bed, he says. By 7 p.m., there is a crowd. This is a typical sonidero party. No stage, no food vendors, not even drinks, just a DJ with two towering speakers and the sense that anyone can show up and join.
3: Bueno, acá están bailando puros medios metros, ¿o qué onda?
1: The guy behind the mic is a street DJ who doesn't just play music, he narrates the party in real time.
3: Ya llegó Carla Galletita. Ándale, medio metro, que baile el medio metro.
1: He announces who's arriving, calls out dedications to friends, lovers, neighbors, makes jokes, and keeps the crowd moving. People like when they are recognized in front of the crowd, says Ramón Rojo Villa, a DJ named Sonido La Changa.
4: Nosotros somos del barrio. Representamos al populacho.
1: We are from the barrios and we represent the people, says Rojo Villa. These kinds of parties started in the late 1950s in working-class neighborhoods of Mexico City. Locals would set up homemade sound systems in the street and play imported cumbia and salsa records.
5: Traía música de Ecuador, se traía música de Puerto Rico.
1: Music from Ecuador, Puerto Rico, Cuba, Colombia, New York, that became popular here in Mexico at the time. By the 70s, sonidero players had names, styles, and big neighborhood followings. But as the movement grew, so did pushback.
6: Como despectivo. Es como de barrio, de baja clase, ajá.
1: Arlette Michel, a sonidero DJ, says these parties had a stigma of being too loud, too public, and probably too working class, she says.
6: Pues muchas veces han llamado al sonidero así, naco. Como despectivo.
1: People would say sonideros are for nacos, a pejorative term to refer to working class people in Mexico. Police would shoot down events, confiscate equipment, and fine the organizers. But after years of activism, things started to change. A group of art administrators, including Mariana Delgado, began to make the case that sonideros were an important part of Mexican culture.
7: De alguna manera, abrió muchos espacios culturales, académicos.
1: And soon, sonideros started to get invitations to play in museums, at festivals, and even to represent Mexico abroad. Finally, in 2023, the Mexico City government officially declared sonideros part of the city's intangible cultural heritage. Today, you can hear sonideros at clubs in fancy neighborhoods like Polanco, Roma, or La Condesa. And a growing number of women are stepping behind the mic. They're challenging the old idea that the sonidero DJ is always a man with a deep voice.
8: Hola, ¿qué tal? Yo soy Marisol Mendoza, la musa mayor.
1: Marisol Mendoza is the founder of Musas Sonideras, a collective of women from across Mexico who are reclaiming the mic. She says being a female sonidera means facing skepticism, double standards, even harassment.
9: Muchas veces hasta te preguntan, ¿y si te dio permiso tu marido?
1: People ask you, did your husband give you permission? Who's taking care of your children while you are here? It's tough, she says. But Mendoza says it also brings opportunities to shift the narrative, reach new audiences, and expand what this culture can be. For Sonideros, the mission hasn't changed. Whether the DJ is a man or a woman, whether on rooftops, in plazas or museums, their job is to make people dance. For the world, I'm TV Saicea, Mexico City.
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0: Still ahead today, we take a trip on a Turkish ferry, plying the waters of the Bosphorus Strait to take passengers along the coast and from Europe to Asia and back.
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0: This is The World. I'm Carolyn Beeler. We're getting back on the water now and taking a ferry from Europe to Asia. Istanbul is the only major city in the world to straddle two continents, and the Bosphorus Strait, which cuts through the city, is what separates them. The strait connects the Black Sea to the Sea of Marmara, eventually leading to the Mediterranean. Istanbul's ferry system celebrates 175 years of service this year. Reporter Ada Uzunlar boarded one morning and spent time with a third-generation ferry captain.
1: I meet Captain Güngör Mutlu aboard the Affet, which means forgiveness in Turkish. I board early in the morning at the very top of the Bosphorus Strait where it meets the Black Sea. Picture frames line the walls of the pilot house and the place is covered with stuffed animals. Sometimes kids end up coming up here. They say, "Uncle Captain, here's a gift for you," explains Mutlu. They give us whatever they're holding and call it a gift. I love these things. Mutlu's route for the day takes him down and back up the Bosphorus four times. The captain says he's happiest when the passengers on his boat are happy, especially the kids. He says he's felt the same way since he was little. We were 7, 8 years old, Mutlu says. We'd skip school and go to the boat because it was so much fun, even cleaning or painting. Our fathers and our grandfathers had done this work. 40 years later, Mutlu still works on a boat, and that's all he wants to do. He says he wants the ferry to be a place where people feel happy. He compares the ferries to other methods of public transportation. Let's say you're about to get on the subway and you're stepping onto the escalator going down. Do you know how awful it looks? Mutlu says. Everyone has their cell phones in front of their faces. It's on the subway. It's on the bus. But he says people are different when they're on the ferry. Here on the ferry, at least people look around. They look at the water, they look at nature, he says. Not a lot of time is spent on phones here. The sea relaxes people. There's peace on the water. The ship makes its way down the strait towards the more populated parts of Istanbul. The sitting area that makes up most of the ferry has rows of tables and cushioned benches that feel more like couches, like you're in a big living room. The ship holds nearly 300 people, and it's already close to full with commuters and tourists. Elvan is in her 40s, visiting Istanbul from another part of Turkey. She's been to the city before, but she says she's lucky to be on the water any chance she can get. It feels like a novel to me, says Elvan. She points out the window to Galatasaray University, which is part of a legacy of schools that started in 1481. For instance, in that building, the experiences within it, in high schools or palaces, in the mansions, she says, everyone there has a story, even the buildings. A young woman sits a few rows further back. Her name is Sahar. She's originally from Florida and moved to Istanbul a few years ago. The Bosphorus is part of what sold her on moving.
2: It's one of the most different places I've ever been to in all of the world. It's a very important part, I think, of the entire world because there are always cargo ships, there are military vehicles or ships, you can say. So it is a vital part of not only Turkey, but the whole globe.
1: Sahar gets off at the next stop. The whole boat empties and fills back up soon after as it reaches the lowest point in a neighborhood called Eminönü. The city's ferry system alone makes more than 900 trips across the water a day, and they say they service about 40 million passengers every year. Captain Mutlu says at least a few thousand people come and go on his ship daily. There's a small but mighty kitchen at the front of the boat. It's the beating heart of the whole operation. Behind the counter, two kitchen staff never stop moving. Dursun and Arif are both getting on in years, but they fill red-hot glasses of tea and rich cups of Turkish coffee like lightning because customers do not stop. One customer comes up to the counter. He says no one makes a Turkish sausage and cheese toast the way Arif can. The customer's been looking for him for the last few months on any ferry he boards. Arif smiles. The people on my regular route know me, Arif says. They like me and they know I'm good people. He starts to cut strawberries for fruit cups. He explains that he started to work on the boat after years of jobs on land that were too taxing and boring. He's 65, but he can't afford to stop working yet, so he says he might as well do something exciting. I do this because it's more fun, Arif says. I meet new people, and some are great. I give directions, I practice different languages. I'm still young. We're back up at the top of the strait now. We're stopped on the Asian side. On the right is a cluster of wooden homes of all different colors. On the left is a wide black sea. Deckhands lower the metal bridge that connects to the dock. Passengers and workers are all on the move, just like the water that carries them. For The World, I'm Ada Uzenlar.

0: You know the phrase, moving at a snail's pace for when life just seems to bog down in boredom. Well, in Funglin, Taiwan, life, for a couple of days anyway, really does move at a snail's pace. Those are kids cheering on their favorite snail.
1: So much enthusiasm. The town puts on an annual snail race as a way to bring in tourists. It also fits nicely with the town's embrace of a slower, community-focused lifestyle. Funglin is part of the Slow Cities movement, which has been a draw for tourists. But then came an earthquake in 2024.
0: Tourists were scared there might be another quake, says Cheng Zhenshu, one of the organizers of the snail race. So he said, we thought the snail race might bring people back.
1: There were six snail races over 2 days, with the winners of each race moving on to the final. Each contestant had to cross a 13-inch tablecloth. The winning time, a speedy 3 minutes and 3 seconds.
0: 10-year-old Larry Luo says he was really stressed out watching the final race. Larry was one of the snail trainers, but he kept coaxing Brother Snail, the name of his racer, and eventually the little guy took home the gold. Or in this case, bragging rights and organic sweet potato leaves.

0: 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I'm Carolyn Beeler.
1: And I'm Marco Werman. As always, thank you for listening. 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

And so the fifth dimension opened up this particular Wednesday afternoon. The good sounds of jazz for this Wednesday. This is the sixth day of May, the age of Aquarius, and let the sun shine in. Once again, the fifth dimension here on the good sounds of jazz for this Wednesday. I'm your host, D.R. Freshner. We'll be here till 5 o'clock. At 5 o'clock, the current comes your way here on 89.5 KOPN, your community radio station. 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And would like to remind everyone, we do have a direct phone line to the studio if you care to call us this afternoon, 573-874-5676. 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

Check it about that. Check it about that. Check it about that. Check it about that. Check it about that. Check it about that. Check it about that. Check it about that. Check it about that. Check it about that. Check it about that. Check it about that. Check it about that. Check it about that. Check it about that. Check it about that. Check it about that. Check it about that. Check it about that. Check it about that. Check it about that. Check it about that. Check it about that. Check it about that. Check it about that. Check it about that. Check it about that. Check it about that. Check it about that. Check it about that. Check it about that. Check it about that. Check it about that. Check it about that. Check it about that. Check it about that. Check it about that. Check it about that. Check it about that. Check it about that. Check it about that. Check it about that. Check it about that. Check it about that. Check it about that. Check it about that. Check it about that. Check it about that. Check it about that. Check it about that. Check it about that. Check it about that. Check it about that. Check it about that. Check it about that. Check it about that. Check it about that. Check it about that. Check it about that. Check it about that. Check it about that. Check it about that. Check it about that.

The trumpet of Dizzy Gillespie here on The Good Sounds of Jazz, bringing us to just about 20 minutes past the hour of 3 o'clock. I'm your host, D.R. Freshner. Once again, we are here till 5 o'clock, and we're here every week at the same time, either myself, Laird Oakey, or T. Sharif. And sometimes, like it was last week, we all three get together, like we did last week during our pledge drive. And kind of had a, and when we all three get together like that, it sometimes feels like a carnival. That's what we just heard from Dizzy Gillespie, the trumpeter, famously known for his bent trumpet. It happened as an accident, as I recall, but then he kept it that way, and all the rest of the trumpets were made that he played throughout his life were made that way, with the raised bell, the raised front bell, so that the sound could get out into the audience. Dizzy Gillespie once again, Carnival. Once again, it brings us to just about 20 minutes past the hour of 3 o'clock. I'm your host, D.R. Freshner. We'd like to thank those of you listening in on the web. We do have several of you out in the northwest part of the country, out in Northern California, around the Oakland area, down in over in the St. Louis area. And surrounding area over there, Columbus, I believe, I saw on the listener map. Let's just pull it up again while we're talking about it. Columbus, Ohio, yeah, Toronto, Canada, also over there in near Charlotte, North Carolina, and other places around the country, other places around the world are tuning in at kopn.org. Once again, we'd like to remind everyone the program is on archive for the next 2 weeks. You can also check out the playlist while you're there. And like I said before, you can also make a donation to the station at kopn.org. Also like to thank those of you listening in locally here at 89.5 here in Central Missouri area. As we take a look outside, it's currently 58 degrees under mostly sunny skies, 39% relative humidity, northwest winds at 15, gusting to 21 miles per hour. The barometric pressure is 30.04. We do expect highs. They're expecting highs in the 60s around 60 degrees, which is where it is right now. Overnight lows in the 40s. Highs tomorrow under mostly sunny skies in the 60s. Highs over the weekend, possibly maybe into the 70s or so. Chance of precipitation Friday night, Friday afternoon, Friday night, and that's it. Chance of showers are likely, like I say, Friday afternoon and Friday night.

Terry Gibbs on the vibes here on KOPN 89.5, the good sounds of jazz. I'm your host once again, D.R. Freshner. We're here every week at the same time, 3 to 5 o'clock. Either myself, Laird Oakey, or T. Sharif. And I'd also like to remind everyone that I will be hosting the Cat Jazz Barn on Friday morning, 3 a.m. to 5 a.m. That's every Friday morning right here on the same station, 89.5, your community radio station, serving mid-Missouri and beyond. And tomorrow afternoon at the same time, you can tune in to Hepcat's Holiday from 3 to 5. And tomorrow evening, the Jazz Exchange with the jazz broker, T. Sharif, one of my co-hosts here on The Good Sounds of Jazz. Heard a couple of them from Terry Gibbs on the vibes. Started off with It Might As Well Be Spring, A Lullaby of Swing, and Two Sparkling Eyes. Brings us to just about 25 minutes past the hour, 25 minutes before the hour, 4 o'clock. Or 35 minutes past the hour of 3. Either one. Anyway, we're here till 5 o'clock. Hope you can stick around and enjoy the sounds and enjoy what we have later on this evening. Later on this evening, The Time Machine right here on 89.5.

0: the alto saxophone of Richie Cole here on the Good Sounds of Jazz, bringing us to just about 10 minutes before the hour of 4 o'clock. I'm your host, D.R. Freshner. Coming up at 5, The Current, and this week on Farm and Fiddle, Margot talks with Tim Gibbons of the National Family Farm Coalition. With so much going on in agriculture, including skyrocketing costs of gasoline and chemicals when income to farmers doesn't go up, the new executive director of the National Family Farm Coalition has his work cut out for him. NFFC has 30 member organizations from across the United States, and consumers as well as farmers need help in dealing with evolving situations. Learn more on Farm and Fiddle. Once again, that's this evening at 6 o'clock with your host, Marco McMillan, here on 89.5 FM, KOPN, and also at kopn.org. Once again, I'm your host, D.R. Freshner. We're here till 5 on this Wednesday evening.
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In the background, the Flying Salvias here on the Good Sounds of Jazz for this Wednesday afternoon. I'm your host, D.R. Freshner.

0: She's Kathy and he's Henry, and together they head up a group called the Flying Salvias out of Northern California, and close to the San Francisco area. I was pleased when that when this particular CD arrived in the mail, addressed to KOPN, and particularly it had my name on it. So I've featured them several times on Good Sounds of Jazz and also on Cat Jazz Barn. Heard a couple of selections, starting off with Curious Bling. What Can I Say? And that last selection with the sounded like a full orchestra there. Take It. Here on the Good Sounds of Jazz brings us into the 4 o'clock hour. 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We are Mid-Missouri's source for in-depth news, diverse talk, and music of the world. It's community radio serving communities here in central Missouri as well as other parts of the world. Hallsville, Harrisburg, Hartsburg, McBain, and Madison. You can also find us on the web at kopn.org, as some people are doing on this Wednesday afternoon. For instance, out there in the northwest part of the country, like I said, in Northern California, out there by Kathy and Henry Salvia. The name of their CD is Henry's Hideaway. A lot of good, several good selections on that I played, like I say, both here and on Cat Jazz Barn. I have a listener that joined us from Denver, California, Denver, Colorado. Sorry about that. Like I say, over there in the St. Louis area, here in the Midwest, Mid-Missouri area, over in Kansas, other places, up in Columbus, Ohio, up in Toronto, over in, I believe it's, other places around the world. And other places around the country. Well, thank you for joining us on the web at kopn.org. 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Like I say, coming up at 5 o'clock, The Current, and later on tonight, the Time Machine and Femme FM here on 89.5. At 12 midnight, Uncommon Light with Jeff Wheeler as your host here on 89.5 KOPN. We'd like to remind everyone that once again we do have that phone line open. If you care to call us, 573 is the area code, 874-5676. You can also drop me a line at 401 Bernadette here in Columbia, Missouri, or at kopn.org. Any one of those ways will get your message to your host here on The Good Sounds of Jazz.
1: We would like to do something sort of special since we're recording. Also, a medley of compositions by one of the great innovators, the late Thelonious Monk.

a couple of selections in memory of Thelonious Monk here on The Good Sounds of Jazz, performed by Milt Jackson on vibes, along with Ray Brown on bass, and Mickey Roker on drums. Here on The Good Sounds of Jazz, brings us to just about 20 minutes before the hour of 5 o'clock. It's about the last 20 minutes of this particular program, coming up at the top of the hour. Once again, the current, followed by the time, Farm and Fiddle, and the Time Machine. And tomorrow evening at 5 o'clock, Melinda Himmelgarn is your host on Food Sleuth Radio here on 89.5. That's tomorrow evening at 5 o'clock. And then later on tomorrow evening, T. Sharif, the jazz broker, will be here himself at 8 o'clock, followed by Vinyl Fantasy and Insomniac's Delight. That all comes your way here on 89.5. I'm your host, D.R. Freshner. We are here every week at the same time, either myself, Laird Oakey, or T. Sharif.

Cal Jeter here on the Good Sounds of Jazz, bringing us to just about 20 minutes before the hour of 4 o'clock. I'm your host, D.R. Freshner. We're here till 5, just about 20 minutes at the top of the hour. The Current comes your way here on 89.5. And like I said later on this evening, The Time Machine, also Femme FM with your host, Luna Hawk, here on 89.5. Tomorrow evening at 8 o'clock, the Jazz Exchange with T. Sharif, followed by Holy Victrola and Insomniac's Delight here on 89.5. Coming up tomorrow afternoon, Hepcat's Holiday right here at 3 o'clock here on 89.5. 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Once again, it's about 20 minutes before the hour of 5 o'clock. I'm your host, D.R. Freshner. We are here every week at the same time, either myself, Laird Oakey, or T. Sharif. Taking a look outside, mostly sunny skies right now, 68 degrees. Relative humidity is at put a magnifying glass on this thing so that we can see 38%, and the north winds at 12 miles per hour. Once again, we do expect highs tomorrow in the mid to upper 60s with the overnight lows in the 40s. Friday's high in the 70s with about a 70% chance of precipitation on Friday afternoon, and chance of precipitation continues into Friday night. Also another chance of precipitation Saturday night into Sunday. Friday's high in the 70s, Saturday's high around 80 degrees, Sunday's high back into the 70s. And that's a look at your weather at about 20 minutes before the hour of 5 o'clock. Hope you're enjoying the sounds and can join me when we return here on the Good Sounds of Jazz. I'd like to thank those of you who've called into the program. And remind you once again that the phone line, direct phone line to the studio, 573-874-5676. You can also drop me a line at 401 Bernadette or at kopn.org. You can also check out the playlist, which we try to keep update as we can. Sometimes it's a little bit rough here to keep up, but we try our best here at KOPN. 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

Well, the clock on the wall is telling me it's time for me to get out of here and make way for the current, which comes your way at the top of the hour here on 89.5 KOPN. In the background, closing this one off, John Coltrane on tenor sax, along with Lee Morgan on trumpet, Curtis Fuller on trombone, Kenny Drew on piano, Paul Chambers on bass, and Philly Joe Jones on drums. We heard Blue Train, the title selection off the album Blue Train, and in the background, Moments Notice here on 89.5 KOPN. D.R. Freshner been your host since 3 o'clock. Hope you can join me when I host Cat Jazz Barn Friday morning, early 3 to 5 a.m. Once again, coming up at the top of the hour, The Current here on 89.5.

0: Good Wednesday afternoon. We got 5:03 p.m., probably something like that where you are as well. This is KOPN Columbia. We just heard Moment's Notice from Blue Train, the release from John Coltrane, featuring Lee Morgan on trumpet, John Coltrane on tenor sax. D.R. Freshner brought us up to just about the top of the hour with the good sounds of jazz. The bad sounds of jazz has been canceled. We just roll with the good sounds of jazz now every Wednesday from 3 to 5 p.m. And this is the 6th of May, my wife Lisa's birthday. Happy birthday, Lisa.
1: Happy birthday, Lisa.
0: Yeah, that's the voice of Heather O'Connor with the birthday wishes. And we're here with The Current. We come to you every Wednesday in the 5 o'clock hour. We just have one quick hour to make our best radio statement, and then we hand the baton off to Margot McMillan or one of her designees for the venerable KOPN program Farm and Fiddle. And as per usual, that's coming up at 6 o'clock this evening. On this evening's show, we are looking forward to a visit with, what was that bird? Emma Buckingham. Emma Buckingham is here from the Columbia Audubon Society to talk about things like the second annual Missouri Birding Challenge and the programming that the Audubon group has going on. We're also going to visit with Shane German. He said like chocolate cake or like the shepherd, not German. Shane German is our new director of development and community engagement here at the station. He's going to be coming on about 5:20. And we've got Mary Kinnean from the Unity of Columbia plant sale. 60 degrees right now in Columbia under sunny skies, the KOPN window on the world. We're looking out on Bernadette from our home here in the west side of Columbia. And I didn't see any clouds when I was coming in. It felt a little windy.
1: It's a pretty clear sky.
0: Yeah, the mulch piles at Westlake seem pretty peaked
1: towering
0: up. Yeah, so don't be shy there. And I feel like Steak and Shake has some capacity right now. So that was your bag. You could roll in now for that. And the bike rack has, I believe, one bike today, being mine. Plenty of capacity there as well.
1: And I trust you're having a good bike, walk, and wheel week, Trevor.
0: I am.
1: Every week is bike, walk, and wheel week for
0: it
1: Trevor
0: is.
1: Harris.
0: Every day is Earth Day. Every week is bike, walk, and wheel week. And the word just got to me maybe that the because of inclement weather, the bicycle and wheelchair wash has been postponed till next week.
1: Oh, okay.
0: I guess the tales are probably on the website or in the social media for Local Motion.
1: Lomacomo.org, I believe.
0: Yeah, we liked having the visit last week with Emily and Mike talking about that. And I'll speak for myself. Use I statements, Trevor. I really like, I'm enjoying the weather right now. I'm enjoying seeing all the, just the earth come alive. You know, we had this hot, kind of warm late winter, and now maybe we're settling into more average temperatures, and all those perennials are popping right now. It's peony time.
1: Yes, it is peony time.
0: My God, peonies are having their day. Irises. We have something in our yard called false indigo, which I got a bundle of from the conservation department, and this is its time. It's going bonkers right now. It's a native shrub. It's like has purple and yellow kind of spire-looking blooms.
1: Yeah. The one in our backyard has been thriving for quite a few years, and our comment is always that from a distance, the blooms look a little bit, the colors blend, but when you get up close, it's purple with those bright yellow, almost orangey stamens, and it's really popular with bees. It's always a good feeling to realize when you've been planting your natives or nurturing them that you see the pollinators come in, and they're like, "Oh, hey, you know, they'll find you. They'll find those plants." It's quite the motivation for them. Since they need to eat.
0: And that's the payoff. You know, I like to grow things to eat, but over time I want to work all these things in that are
1: into the ecosystem.
0: Attracting other species to my property.
1: Yeah, because there are deficits compared to the diversity we used to have. We used to be able to proudly boast. Mm-hmm. But you know, the more that's cropland, the more that's converted to other uses, the more invasives take over, you know, there's just not as much plant diversity overall. So on that note,
0: an A flat. No, go ahead.
1: It's a good time to talk about sourcing some plants for yourself to improve your garden. And that's why we've invited Mary Kinney to talk about the Unity Center plant sale, which is coming up real soon.
2: Well, thank you for having me.
1: Thanks for coming, Mary. It's always good to see you.
2: That's right. Well, this big event's going to be happening at the Unity of Columbia at 1600 West Broadway on Saturday, May 16th. and Sunday, May 17th. And it's going to be a big, big deal. We're going to have lots and lots of plants. It's all going to be indoor. And there's going to be just many, many varieties of plants.
1: Anything you can hope to find, probably. Some outdoors, some indoors. Most of these are sourced from the gardens of existing members of Unity Center. Mary was telling me before the show, one of the volunteers, who is also a friend of ours, has hundreds of plants.
2: Hundreds and hundreds, yes.
1: Yeah, so things she's divided out of her yard.
2: We have some green thumbers there that are just crazy plant growers all winter long, and they're getting them all potted up, and I bet we're going to haul 600 plants from my friend Steph's house.
0: Wow, and that's one contributor to the
2: Unity
0: of Columbia plant sale.
2: Now, anybody can donate, and that's what's cool. We are accepting all kinds of plants. We're, you know, herbs, veggies, perennials, bulbs. If anybody wants to donate plants, we're accepting them on Friday, the May 15th, from 3 to 7 p.m., preferably labeled so we know what plants you're bringing in, all potted and ready to sale. And the prices will be reasonable at this place. We're also accepting garden-related items like, you know, gardening books and tools. There'll be just garden gift items or little yard decorations or anything like that.
0: I like it. It's a giant recycling effort, kind of, sort of.
2: It is. You clean out your shed and bring your stuff.
0: Recycling is not just what you put in your blue bag or set out for the curb. It's you gotta be creative.
2: That's right.
0: Yeah.
2: That's right.
0: Or, and it's also a sharing exercise,
1: that's
0: too.
1: Right.
0: If your irises or your coreopsis are thick and you want to thin them, this is an opportunity to contribute. We're visiting with Mary Kinney. She's with Unity of Columbia talking about the fourth annual plant sale. It's getting serious, 4 years in a row. It's coming up Saturday, May 16th, 9 to 3 p.m., Sunday, May 17th, 11 to 2, not this weekend.
1: Right.
0: This
1: the
0: is
1: weekend
0: Mother's
1: after
0: Day.
1: This, right.
0: You're welcome.
1: This is Mother's Day.
0: The weekend after that. There is a Facebook event. And the Unity of Columbia Unity Center is at 1600 West Broadway at the corner of Clink Scales/Manor.
2: And West Broadway, yes.
0: Yeah.
2: Home of the original, one of the original magic trees, where you might know where that is.
1: But. Right. So if you're thinking, like, which one's Unity, it's
2: that's
1: that.
2: Right.
1: It's that one with the magic tree in Broadway.
2: But there'll be a lot of, you know, people and volunteers working there that know their plants and experienced gardeners to share their knowledge and their guidance and encourage, like, new growers and children to plant something and get involved and grow something and see what happens, you know, between you and nature, and mostly it's nature, but, you know, it's pretty cool to see what could come up.
1: I like this vision of kids coming in, and it's a communal space. It's very friendly. It's non-commercial, and that's where they maybe a piece of their journey to, like, engaging with plants comes into being. And, of course, I love engaging with plants. I think it really does feed people's, curiosity and feeds people's way of interfacing with the natural world. I think it's important and valuable. So that's one cool aspect of it. You bring the kiddos. Again, this is the weekend of the 16th and 17th. So if you're wanting to share plants, it's the 15th that you can drop them off.
2: Bring them on that Friday.
1: Between 3 and 7.
2: Yeah.
1: They don't want to put your plants up in a greenhouse, but right before the sale
2: starts.
1: We
2: don't have a whole lot of storage, but we're going to do it on that Friday. So, but we'll have all kinds of stuff, and we've heard from people that were here last year or in previous sales, and it's like, you know, I planted that such and such, and it's growing real big, and they'll come back for some more. But we're going to have all kinds of, we're going to specialize like in native plants, too. We're going to have a whole lot of echinaceas or coneflowers and milkweed and goldenrod and black-eyed Susans, ground covers like vinca and liriope, sedum, all kinds of stuff. Like, encourage the pollinators that do with the bees and the butterflies.
1: Yeah, that's always a good feeling to get some milkweed in your garden and think about feeding the monarchs.
2: Yeah. Now, another cool thing is we're going to have some hybrid daylilies from Lemur at Redbird Hill Daylily Garden. Oh, man, he's got some really cool varieties and some really neat stuff that is great to see.
1: Yeah, it sounded like that's a high demand item.
2: It is. Yeah, he has tours of his yard and his gardens and his daylilies with the Daylily Club or whatever the society is, and
1: I find that
2: pretty stuff. Yeah,
1: a friend of mine that hybridized a daylily once and named it after his husband. But that was a one-off. It would be really interesting to see these varieties that somebody produces when that's something that they're very focused on.
2: Mm-hmm. Yeah.
1: It sounds like it's something he does. Redbird Hill Daylily Garden is also an operation? Is it a...
2: Well, no, it's his home.
1: It's just his home.
2: It's his home.
1: But he has
2: yard.
1: People come over and tour. That's
2: yeah.
1: cool. Okay. Well, what other cool. questions do we have about the plant sale, I wonder?
2: Well... I don't know that I can answer a whole lot because I don't have as green a thumb as my friends.
0: No, I think Mary's laid it out pretty well. And,
2: that's right.
0: And if you're wondering kind of, well, what are the possibilities, you know, before the plant sale, mm-hmm. I would encourage a visit to Shelter Gardens. Mm. There's so much in bloom at Shelter Gardens right now, just east of Gerbs on Ash behind the Shelter Insurance Complex. Also the University of Missouri campus. It is an arboretum. Mm-hmm. And
1: true.
0: There is so much popping there right now. One of the things that's exciting, this plant sale specifically, is you're tapping into, like, the local botany, mm-hmm. right? And the local botanical culture.
1: Mm-hmm.
0: If you go to a big box or a little box hardware store
1: yeah.
0: or plant store and you get those plants, they've come from probably far away.
1: Right.
0: The plants at the Unity Center, while
1: that's
0: they may be grandchildren of plants that came from far away, somebody likely nurtured them here mm-hmm. in Columbia, Missouri. And if you're lucky, you might even get a story to go along with it.
2: That's right. Go to some of those other gardens and look around and get inspired and say, oh, I would like to grow that and mm-hmm. come to Unity.
1: Yes.
2: Come to the Unity plant sale and you can get it.
1: Yeah. And especially, yeah, go and buy natives. It feels so good to garden with natives. They're easy. They tolerate the climate. They put down deep roots and find the nutrients.
0: Mm-hmm. I found myself lately digging them from other places in my yard I didn't intend for them to mm-hmm. pop up and moving them to a better place so
1: yeah,
0: that they
1: yeah.
0: don't get lost in the mowing regime, which yeah. I'm shrinking every year, thank you. Thanks to things like the
1: Good.
0: Unity of Columbia plant sale.
1: Yeah.
0: We're going to turn it over to Shane German. He's coming in next to talk about the strengths of KOPN, what he
1: That's
0: sees
1: right.
0: as a good thing here. And Mary Kinney has been with us from Unity of Columbia. She is... excited about the 4th annual plant sale. It's coming up Saturday, May 16th from 9 a.m. to 3 p.m. and then Sunday, May 17th from 11 a.m. to 2 p.m. There is a Facebook event page about it. If you have donations, they would love to take those off your hands. Drop them off at the church at 1600 West Broadway on Friday, May the 15th from 3 to 7 p.m.
2: Yes.
0: Yes.
2: Thank you so much. We'll see you there.
1: We'll see you there. Thanks for joining us, Mary. And thanks to the volunteers that make this happen. It's a real powerhouse.
2: It's a big deal.
1: Appreciate y'all.
0: We're going to take a quick break. We'll be back with our new Director of Development and Community Engagement. It is Shane German. On a Wednesday afternoon, you're listening to The Current. This is KOPN Columbia.

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4: And we're back with The Current. Thanks for that message, Clint. I'm here in the studio. This is Heather O'Connor. I'm with my co-host Trevor Harris, and we're talking with Shane German, who is a new employee here at KOPN.
5: Hi, it's nice to be here.
4: Shane, how often have you been on the air since you've been?
5: I've only been on like two times. I'm usually like in an office working or out in meetings, and then we just had our spring pledge drive, so I was assisting with phones and answering phones and typing in credit card numbers and doing all of that.
4: Burning
5: the candle at both ends. It was a long week, but it was a fun week. I love pledge drives. I think it's a good reminder, not only for staff, but for our community to support independent community radio. And having worked at different stations in different markets and different parts of the country, one thing I really enjoyed here at KOPN was how many people showed up in person to make their donations. Usually you just get people going online or calling the 1-800 number or whatever the case may be. But I really liked that KOPN's listeners took the time to actually come in and hand over their check and say hello. And it was just very community oriented. And I really enjoyed that.
4: Mm-hmm. I think that was almost a surprise to me too, showing up like and hearing that people were walking in more. I wonder if there's more of that than when the downtown location existed, because it's sort of easier to get to for people. I don't know.
6: We got a parking lot.
4: Yeah.
6: Yeah. What goes without saying when we do our Window on the World top of the hour report is there's a parking lot out there that we own.
4: Yeah.
6: And that's surrounding a building that we own.
4: Right.
6: Which is huge.
5: But I was at a jazz station in Denver, and, you know, it was kind of a corporate high rise, and you had to go through security clearance. You know, there was a security guard with a gun, and, you know, you just didn't have that one-on-one connectivity.
4: No one was popping in.
5: Right. Because you had to, like, pre-schedule a parking. You know, it was a whole thing.
4: Wow.
5: And here, I really enjoyed that the doors are open, our arms are open, our hearts are open.
4: Oh, lovely.
5: You know, and, you know, it was really nice to meet the people who power our independent community radio station.
4: For sure.
5: Yeah.
4: That's awesome. Yeah. So I guess we ought to, I think it'd be fun to talk about your background, where you've been, and also, but let's start with saying what your title is and how long you've been here, those kinds of things.
5: Yeah, my name is Shane German, and I'm the KOPN Director of Development and Community Engagement. I was born and raised in Missouri, but my professional career took me
4: hither and yon.
5: Yeah, all over the country. Worked in D.C. at a performance rights organization, securing and working on Capitol Hill to ensure proper royalty payments for recording artists.
4: Mm-hmm.
5: So I have a lot of advocacy and nonprofit work in my background.
4: Mm-hmm.
5: I worked at a community radio station in Grand Rapids, Michigan. I worked at a community station up in Duluth, Minnesota. And then I worked at a jazz station in Denver, Colorado before I returned to Missouri to spend I'm dealing with aging parents.
4: Right.
5: So I decided to come back to where I was born and be closer to them as we deal with this new chapter of aging parents with some health issues. So it's almost like a full circle moment.
4: Right. Almost literally, it sounds like. You headed east and then north and then west and now back.
5: Mm-hmm. Yeah. I was born and raised in Missouri. I spent a lot of my childhood summers down at the lake and in Versailles. So my aunts, uncles, cousins, grandparents, great-grandparents, all of, you know, the extended family was kind of down in the Versailles and Sedalia area.
4: Oh, yeah.
5: So we would spend a lot of our childhood summers down at the lake.
4: Okay. And your folks are in the Kansas City area?
5: My mom is in Kansas City. My dad is down near Bolivar.
4: Okay.
5: Yeah.
4: Okay.
5: So.
4: Well, we're glad to have you back. We're lucky to have you back. Have you here.
5: Thank you.
4: And so you're where you came from just immediately was Denver.
5: Yeah, Denver.

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2: Formerly known as the Time Machine. and thanks to Kevin for carrying that torch for so many years and doing a great job.
1: Sort of, kind of. But the Time Machine was 7 to 9, is that right?
0: I believe, no, it was 7, I can't remember mm-hmm. what yeah, it okay. is. Yep. Yeah, we're going to be adjusting the schedule a little bit, because the person that was holding it down decided to step away,
1: yeah.
0: So we're going to open up some opportunities for some new voices to come on.
2: Mm-hmm. And Shane is a fresh face here, fresh set of eyes on the whole experience, been on the ground like 6 weeks in Columbia?
0: I came March 1st. My first day here in Columbia was at our KOPN annual member meeting, which I was introduced to our membership base and got to shake hands and say hello and all of that. So it's just been a little over 2 months now.
2: Yeah, we don't want to sell him short. 10 weeks, 2 months.
0: 10, yeah.
2: So coming in here and not really knowing the landscape specifically of Columbia and this station, what struck you as, wow, these are the strong suits of KOPN, and this is what they're doing well?
0: Well, I love independent community radio. I love the history of KOPN. I love that it was, kind of an idea by a bunch of radical hippies to, to serve underserved voices. And that's something that just personally I believe in. I've done the corporate, kind of 9-to-5 thing, and that's just not my bag. I really like connection. I like providing a platform for underserved voices to be heard. I like the fact that we talk about local issues. We keep our finger on the pulse of what's happening in Mid-Missouri and bring those issues to our listeners. I love the diversity of the music programming. There's something for everyone, whether it's hip-hop, R&B, jazz, blues, folk music, classical in the morning. It's lovely to wake up to classical and have your coffee, and then you've got your news and information during the day, and then some really great diverse music programming in the evening and on the weekends. I just, those types of stations are what I'm drawn to, and that's what drew me to KOPN. And I thought, and just the culture here in Columbia was one of the, I actually told my mom, I was like, there's this really cool station in Columbia, and she's like, oh, you would love Columbia, so I came and checked it out for a weekend and just spent some time here, and I said, I think I would like Columbia, and I just applied for the position, and here I am.
2: He is the new Director of Development and Community Engagement, so what do they expect you to do?
0: Well, because of the loss of federal funding, community engagement and community support is more important than ever. We are no longer getting that funding from the federal government or the Corporation for Public Broadcasting. So now is the time really to get back into the community, show up for our community, remind the community that we are here and we have been here for 53 years, and move the station forward, but also cast a wider net and maybe tap into some audiences that we maybe have been ignoring, or meeting people where they are who may not know about KOPN. So whether it's participating at the Pride Fest or Juneteenth celebrations, art in the park, any kind of thing like that, that we can be out and visible to remind people that we are here and we are a valued community resource for all walks of life and all voices to be heard. So community engagement is more important than ever, especially with the loss of this funding.
1: Preach.
0: It really is, And the pledge drive, I think, was a great reminder of that. A lot of our community stepped up, and because they know that funding is not available, and they're making that investment in community radio to keep KOPN strong.
1: I know that I feel as though your personality lends itself well to, you're sort of outgoing and friendly, and the affability of Shane German, I think, is going to be an asset for us. It's already being an asset for us.
0: Thank you. I appreciate that. And everyone I've met so far has been really welcoming. And mm-hmm. I've been out in the community and meeting with different people and different organizations and figuring out how can we partner, how can we work together to get our mission aligned and out there educating people about what we do.
1: Right, for mutual benefit.
0: Yeah.
1: I think that's where I see the potential for part of what you're what you're going to be able to bring is

0: this sort of bringing people in, bringing other organizations in, and partnership. And I think it's exciting.
1: It is exciting. And tomorrow I'm going to be meeting with the Chorus. It's the Columbia LGBTQ choir. So we're going to be talking about ways that maybe we can partner around the Pride, Mid-Missouri Pride Festival.
0: Great.
1: Just different things. And just reaching out to different organizations that maybe we haven't thought about before. So I'm excited. Right. I'm excited about to keep doing those types of things.
2: Yes. And if you're hearing Shane talk this way and you think, well, my organization could have a role at KOPN, give us a call. 874-5676. I guess that's the studio number, 874-1139, the office number. Or just walk in here during business hours, 401 Bernadette, and introduce yourself to Shane. He is here to keep KOPN connected with the community and connect us with maybe new groups and groups that aren't getting their voices heard on the airwaves, which is the goal of KOPN in the first place.
1: Right. 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
2: Well said. We're glad to have him here. He's like a Pied Piper of community radio. I'd march behind that beat. I'm excited that you're here. I'm excited to hear your vision and wish you all the best of luck.
1: Thank you so much for having me. It's been great to be here. Thanks.
0: Shane
2: Sherman. Shane's our new Director of Development and Community Engagement here at KOPN. We're going to take a listen to S.G. Goodman's The Way I Talk, and then we'll be talking with Emma Buckingham about birding. It's a big deal going on here in May in Columbia. She's got the details. It's coming up after this. 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

0: At 5:37 here on a Wednesday afternoon, you're listening to KOPN Columbia. That was S.G. Goodman with The Way I Talk. And we want to thank Shane German for being a guest on The Current this evening. And thanks to you for tuning in to Community Radio. 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And many, we're standing on the shoulders of giants, and even just common people who've done radio. 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There is always room for more at KOPN.
1: It's true, so true.
0: Heather's actually kind of working on cultivating a show right now. Maybe we don't want to say too much and let the cat out of the bag. But sometimes, you know, we have guests on and then they're interested in coming back for more. So it becomes a segment or becomes its own show. So
1: right, like the spinoff concept.
0: Mm-hmm.
1: Or yeah,
0: right, right.
1: You know, things are always evolving here at KOPN.
0: Yeah.
1: So keep your ears open. Stay tuned.
0: Here we are, May the 6th. He said with confidence. And
1: it's your wife's birthday, Trevor.
0: Don't forget that. Don't forget that. We are in the midst of the second annual Missouri Birding Challenge. That is an opportunity for individuals across Missouri to go out and find as many birds as they can and share those sightings with the world. One of the folks who is kind of doing that every day, just as part of her organization and the programming, is Emma Buckingham. She is the incoming president of Columbia Audubon. Emma, welcome to KOPN.
2: Thank you. It's great to be here.
0: And Emma is, as it turns out, besides being the incoming president of Audubon and a teaching professor, an assistant teaching professor of classical archaeology, she's also a seasoned practitioner of radio arts. Yeah, having done a show at Haverford College in Pennsylvania.
2: Yeah, a long time ago. It was, 15, 16 years ago. So it's great to be back on the air.
0: Yeah, yeah. We can turn the tables here if you want to run the show and you can ask us questions since you
2: have a lot of practice.
0: Did you do a music show?
2: Mostly music.
1: Mm-hmm. Cool. Yeah. Okay, that explains it. You just seemed like more comfortable with the microphone than like your average guest, so that's fun.
2: That's good.
1: Well, thanks, Emma, for joining us.
2: Thank you.
1: Appreciate your being here.
0: Yeah, she's seasoned. She's on her media tour during Missouri Birding Challenge. Maybe.
1: Yeah, no better voice for the bird. Okay, tell us about the challenge, the Missouri Birding Challenge. And this is through MDC, through Audubon. Mm-hmm. Is it both? What's the story?
2: Yeah, so it's mainly through MDC, although Audubon...
1: Which is Missouri Department of Conservation,
2: sorry.
1: If you're not
2: Missouri
1: in that
2: Department
1: habit.
2: Of Conservation. Mm-hmm. And, but Audubon does get involved, and we have a lot of members who are involved in this. This is a relatively new challenge. I believe last year was the first year they started it. And so this is just a way to get people involved, get the community involved. There are several different categories. So whether you're a seasoned birder or a beginning birder, there's always room for you. You can bird by yourself. You can be part of a team. There are different age groups. So, you know, if you have kids or know of younger birders, they have their own category. There's a backyard birding category. So there's a lot of different ways to get involved that don't, you know, doesn't mean that you have to be a birder for 50 years.
1: Right,
2: you know?
1: Like really, really know
2: exactly
1: what you're talking about. Because
2: mm-hmm.
1: it does almost feel like, well, how do you, oh, I'm not a birder, I don't really know what's going on. But we've all heard some, and we've all mm-hmm. learned to identify a few things, at least vaguely. Mm-hmm. Maybe before we know the name, we're like, oh, it's one of those. So mm-hmm. there's I think the on-ramp to becoming bird savvy is, you know, long and slow sometimes, and mm-hmm. just like being around, just like for knowing other things in nature, like trees or grasses or flowers. Mm-hmm. So you don't have to think, oh, I'm not a birder. You can just kind of participate in the way that suits you. And mm-hmm. is there a website that is a good place to refer people for like those categories, to look at the different categories? Is it?
2: Yeah, you can visit the MDC website, they have more information about the Missouri Birding Challenge, how to get involved. I believe the window has already closed for registration this year, but, you know, looking ahead to next year. So you register typically in April, and then it runs, I believe, from May 1st through 22nd. But there's also a big day category. Big day just refers to weekend day, typically in early May, that is run by Cornell of Lab of Ornithology, and eBird, which is a platform that birders use to submit checklists. And so this, they do this in cooperation, or MDC runs the Missouri Birding Challenge in cooperation with eBird. And so basically, you know, you use these checklists, you log the birds, and you submit the checklists. And so on May 9th, people, you know, all over the world go out and log birds, and they use this data as a form of citizen science. And so that is also one of the categories of the Missouri Birding Challenge. It's like a 24-hour see as many birds as you can, or species of birds as you can, and log them and submit them.
1: Oh, that's
2: try to
1: so
2: see
1: cool.
2: it more than everyone else, basically.
1: Right. So I imagine certain places in town are really see a lot of traffic that day, a lot of foot traffic, because spots are really known for their bird sightings.
2: Oh yeah, and you can move around the state. You don't have to stay in one spot. You can go from spot to spot and you know, go to different
1: ecosystems.
2: Yeah,
1: because our state's habitats. Pretty good like that for having different, really different habitats.
2: Yeah, it's great. It's very diverse. A lot of people don't really realize that. You have the Ozarks.
1: You have the Boot Hill.
2: Boot Hill,
1: and then a lot of like wetlands, and so a whole different habitat.
2: Yeah. Exactly.
1: Oh, very cool.
2: Yeah.
1: Okay. So if you're not registered for this year, it's probably too late. But eBird is the platform, and that's where things are logged through Cornell, which has always been kind of the big, you know, they're kind of synonymous with birds. Well, they're more than just birds, but they're good at that.
2: They are. Yeah, they have a lab of ornithology at Cornell University. Exactly.
0: And since we're there, people may be familiar with Merlin, the bird ID system.
1: That's really been catching on quite a bit.
0: Yeah, it's amazing. It's remarkable. It on my phone. I had to take it off my phone because my phone is too full of other stuff.
1: Oh, I thought you were going to say because you just couldn't stop identifying birds by sound.
0: Well, there was part of that, too. It was like the software is hearing things that I'm not even hearing. And it's fun to do it on vacation. It's fun to just, you know, run the software on your phone at in your backyard, in a park. I had to let it go just because it was too big for my phone. But I'm kind of still processing what I even learned during the few months I had it on there, and my phone kept saying, it's full, you got to delete some stuff.
1: Maybe when you get a new phone, you can start using it. It's a great app.
2: Yeah.
0: Are you a regular user of it?
1: Yeah, somewhat. And I usually get it out right after the bird stops making the sound.
2: Yeah. I think they know. They know when you're about to record them.
1: Steal their
2: and they
1: soul.
2: Stop singing.
1: Yeah. I didn't mean anything by it. I just want to know who you are. Yeah. So the challenge is several weeks. It's in May and every year. And then the one day, the big day,
0: the
1: people are participating. All over the place, which makes it really cool. And I guess they do that because it's a more snapshot of a, like, what do we come up with if we really put people up to this challenge? And we just put it out into the world for any participant who wants to.
2: Yeah, and right now it's the height of bird migration, so this is the perfect time to get out and go birding. And so this is why they do the Missouri Birding Challenge and have the big day this time of the year, because you'll see the most birds any other time of year, right around, you know, late April through the end of May. It's a perfect time.
0: What's going on right now? The website says it's the Global Big Day coincides with peak songbird migration in central Missouri. Why is that happening now?
2: Well, a lot of birds are flying back up north to their breeding grounds, or sometimes even breeding in Missouri. And these are migratory birds, mostly songbirds that have spent the winter in South and Central America. And so this, they start with kind of a trickle and beginning of April. And right now we're seeing, you know, huge influxes of birds flying mostly at night. And then they land, you know, either they stay or they continue on and they refuel. So, you know, we actually have ways of tracking amounts of birds that fly through at night. And some days you'll get hundreds of thousands of birds flying around Colombia, even all sorts of species, migratory birds. And so we actually can get a sense of, you know, the general number that fly through. And we have like ideas of when, you know, they'll peak. So in May is a really great time to track that.
1: Mm-hmm. So Emma, how long have you been interested in birding?
2: I've been doing it for a really long time. I started when I was about 5. For over 30 years.
1: Wow. Yeah. There was just a certain something, like 5-year-old Emma was like, that creature is really interesting. I want to know more.
2: Yeah. Yeah. Okay. It just stuck. So
1: neat. And yeah. You got a little pair of binoculars and a...
2: You did. Yeah. My dad gave me a bird book when I was really young. It was his father's, and I just started to look through it and sort of got enamored by all the images. It was old Peterson's guide,
1: yeah.
2: Very much a classic bird guide. And I just wanted to go out and watch the birds, so I made him go with me and try and photograph all of them, and first in the backyard. And I grew up in Houston, Texas, and Texas is actually one of the best states to see birds because you have tons and tons of migratory birds, but you also have a lot of different habitats. South Texas is incredible because you get a lot of neotropical birds and migratory birds that you don't really get in many other areas of the U.S. So I was pretty lucky, I think, you know, going to iconic places like High Island, which is, you know, less than an hour away from downtown Houston, which is one of the most famous birding spots in the U.S. And my grandmother lived in South Texas in McAllen, which is really close to the Mexican border. And there you get, you know, other like beautiful neotropical bird species that are not found really anywhere else in the U.S. And so, you know, I think that really kind of solidified my appreciation for birds in many ways.
1: And so what other migratory species did you see there? Like some of the larger, like cranes are... I feel like I remember something vaguely about some spectacular birds that migrate through and are...
2: Yeah, so there are... So whooping cranes do... There is a spot in Texas where they congregate. Mm-hmm. And so, yeah, that is part of the migratory path. And then many different kinds of warblers and hummingbirds, although some of them are resident as well, throughout the year, since it's a relatively mild climate, you know.
1: Right.
2: We get a lot of shorebirds, too. So does Missouri. So it's a great place for just learning all the different types of birds.
1: I bet it helped you that you started so young, because names can be difficult to put together with the bird that you see.
2: Yeah.
1: And I've found that as someone who really, you know, I feel like an interest in birds, and maybe it's almost funny, it can hit you later in life and you're like, oh, I'm like middle-aged now because all I just want to watch birds and like commune with them and be, you know, feel that sense of peace or something that they give me.
2: Yeah.
1: And my ability to remember the name of something is surprisingly not as good as I thought it would be, but you know, it's okay. And it's always like, there's always something to learn in that world. I'm thinking also about like the migratory congregations in Northwest Missouri that I've seen some great pictures of, and maybe this is a good time to see some of the things that flock through there. I don't really know. There are some parks up there, and I don't know if you know about those.
2: I have been to some areas up there. They're great for water birds, ducks and geese, and actually the best time to go for those, because they do have a slightly different migratory window. So it's actually earlier in like late winter, typically, okay. Is the best time to see them. So February, okay. March. And if you go even further, like if you go into Nebraska, then you can see sandhill cranes, and that's also an incredible experience. And that also typically peaks in March as well.
1: Yeah, that's kind of, I've seen spectacular images that have made me want to travel to Nebraska or Northwest Missouri and see some of those, you know, tremendous flocks. And when they're taking off en masse, it's, that's always something stirring, you know, something of great beauty. So.
0: We're visiting with Emma Buckingham. She is the incoming president of Columbia Audubon, and we're talking somewhat about the Missouri Birding Challenge. We're also talking about just the nature of seeing birds, the kind of birds that you can see. I'm interested in knowing more about how, if someone's hearing this and they haven't committed themselves to birding, it's not listed on their list of top five hobbies, but they think, I want to pursue this. Can you give us like a birding 101? Just how do you get yourself in the right place, and do you need special gear?
2: Well, you don't necessarily need special gear. I mean, it's something, if it's something you really want to pursue and you're really interested in, then yeah, like investing in a good pair of binoculars is, you know, important, but it's not necessary. And I always tell people when they're just starting out, the best thing to do is to just learn the most common birds. Learn, you know, your backyard birds, not just how to, like, not just what they look like, but also what they sound like. And so once you've done that, you know, once you've learned your, you know, cardinals, your white-throated sparrows, your, you know, Carolina chickadees, and then, you know, you'll be able to kind of expand from there and use that as a basis for learning further bird species. Because what a lot of birders do who've been doing it for years and years is they try to kind of, when they see a bird and they can't identify it immediately, you always kind of rule out, like, okay, like, is it a common bird? Is it less common? So if you can rule out the most common birds, then, you know, that really kind of helps you in the identification process, especially if you're, when you're starting to learn how to bird by ear, like their songs, learning, you know, what a cardinal song sounds like, learning what a Carolina wren sounds like.
1: And the different things that they can say.
2: Exactly.
1: So some of the birds are saying this and then that, and you're like, oh, but it's also, that's just part of its repertoire.
2: Yeah, exactly. They can have slightly different songs, so learning the different variations. And those are going to be, you know, the vast majority of birds that you're going to hear, especially throughout the year, because we have so many birds here that don't migrate. And, you know, a lot of people think that birds just sing in the spring, and they sing a lot more in the spring, but there are birds that sing all year round. So just learning those, I think, can be really helpful for, like, kind of as a way to expand on your knowledge.
1: What about feeding and maybe gardening for the birds?
0: Good question.
2: Yeah, that's really important. You know, the best thing really to do is to plant native plants. I know you just were kind of talking about this. but because, yeah, I mean, that provides a pretty steady source of food for birds all year round. And I mean, I have a bunch of native plants in my garden and they love that, you know.
1: We've had an interview with Doug Tallamy on the show, who's a big native plant specialist. And, you know, I always keep in mind, since becoming familiar with his work, how many when I'm wanting to plant a tree, think about a tree, how many caterpillars does it host? Because that's this hugely important food source for birds who are raising their young. They have got to get protein at that stage. And the rest of the year, it's berries or it's seeds, but the protein in caterpillars is so important. And I think it's really easy to overlook that, so I just have to say it every opportunity I get.
2: So,
1: if you think about, white oak has, you know, almost 700, I think, different species of caterpillar that it can support. So think about what you're planting in terms of what the benefits are.
2: Most people don't really think about that fact. You know, it's like, the they have the seeds, but actually, it's really about the native bugs that they attract, and the native bugs attract the native birds. So
1: not that I'm wishing for them to die in the beak of a bird, but, you know, circle of life and all that.
2: But, there's a lot of them.
1: Exactly. These strategies that way. So as we wrap up, I think we have just a couple of minutes left to to hit the highlights. Also in your birding experience, so feeding in terms of seed, I mean, many, many people do feed birds with seed in the backyard. Mm-hmm. I vaguely remember maybe some cautions about that as far as spreading. I don't know if there was something that was dangerous for birds. Is it safe to have a seed feeder out? Or are there any guidelines?
2: There are. I mean, I feed birds, bird seed and suet. And I mostly do it in the winter. In the spring, it's not as important because there are insects around, and that's what they primarily use as a protein source, as you said, especially for their young. But we need to take some precautions. You do need to sanitize them and wash them fairly frequently. Mm-hmm. And so nowadays, people are putting out their hummingbird feeders, and that's also a great source of food for hummingbirds. Especially when it gets hot out later in the summer, that can cause like mildew and mold to grow. And so you really want to make sure you're changing that out like every few days and washing your bird feeders, because that can spread disease. And also like communal feeders too, finches are very prone to getting these kinds of diseases. So it's good, it's beneficial, but definitely want to kind of take
1: keep
2: some
1: it clean.
2: Precautions. Keep it clean. Yeah.
1: Okay, good, good guideline.
0: Just good words to live by. Keep it clean.
1: If you can.
2: Yeah.
0: We've been listening to the voice of Emma Buckingham. She is former radio host at Haverford College Station. She is the incoming president of Columbia Audubon. If you want to connect with them for the Global Big Day, they've also got a upcoming potluck and bird walk at Bonnyview Nature Center and 3M Wetlands upcoming. You can find details at columbia-audubon.org. Also, the Missouri Birding Challenge is online at mdc.mo.gov. Search for Missouri Birding Challenge. Emma, thank you for making time, especially on short notice, to come in here and talk about the birds with us.
2: Thank you so much.
1: It's been wonderful. Thank you. Thank you.
0: And we also want to thank Shane German for being a guest on the show this afternoon, and Mary Kinney with the Unity of Columbia Plant Sale. And thanks to you for listening. We've got Farm and Fiddle coming up next here on KOPN Columbia.

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Well, good evening, folks, and welcome to Farm and Fiddle in this delightfully rainy week in early May, merry month of May. Perennial flowers are blooming, and this cool weather allows those blooms to last a little longer than some years when it gets hot so fast. So enjoy. We haven't had a May like this for a long time. That's Nettie Van in the background playing Beaumont Rag, Texas style. We have some local Missouri music queued up for later, played by some of our amazing, hardworking, graduating Mizzou seniors. And this is Margot McMillan, tonight's host. Jackie Castile and Adam Saunders are off this week, busy as usual with chores that never end. You heard Jackie last week during the KOPN pledge drive. She did a great job. Many thanks to all who donated to our local community Mid-Missouri radio station. We are grateful for your support. Tonight, we'll have a conversation with Tim Gibbons, who used to work for Missouri Rural Crisis Center and is now executive director of a national organization, the National Family Farm Coalition, now celebrating 40 years of advocacy for family farmers all over the United States. And in that 40 years, it hasn't gotten easier. That, you know, National Family Farm Coalition was started in the 1980s when we thought that things couldn't get much worse. But it hasn't gotten easier. As you know from the news and from listening to Farm and Fiddle, there's increased competition for farmland and less money to be made on farms because of government cuts, higher fuel and fertilizer costs. But if you're paying more at the grocery store, that's not going to the farmers. That's more about corporate consolidation than it is about farmers making money. Unfortunately, Washington, D.C. and Jefferson City lawmakers are working harder to take care of lobbyists and corporations than they are to take care of voters at home. But we can keep trying. And with organizations like National Family Farm Coalition, as you will hear, maybe we'll get some wins. And we're going to kick things off with a little agriculture in the news. This is a press release that comes from the office of Senator Cory Booker in Washington, D.C. It was released on April 27th, 2026. And the headline is, Booker reintroduces legislation to restrict purchases of farmland by corporate investors. Washington, D.C. U.S. Senator Cory Booker, Democrat of New Jersey, a member of the Senate Agriculture Committee, is working to end the Wall Street buy-up of farmland across the nation. Today, Booker reintroduced the Farmland for Farmers Act, legislation that would limit corporate ownership of farmland in the United States. If passed, this legislation would ensure that farmland is in the hands of working farmers. Farmland ownership has long been a foundation of economic stability in rural America. But increasing purchases of agricultural land by corporate investors have contributed to financial pressure on family farmers and economic decline in rural communities. Institutional investment in farmland has grown significantly over the past two decades, rising from under $2 billion in 2005 to more than $16 billion in 2025. U.S. Representative Jill N. Takudo from Hawaii has introduced companion legislation in the House of Representatives. Here's a quote.
It is fundamentally unacceptable that Wall Street investors and hedge funds are buying up millions of acres of American soil, treating our farmland like just another tradable asset in a corporate portfolio, said Senator Booker. This rampant speculation is driving land prices sky high and making it nearly impossible for a new generation who want to start farming to access the land they need. When corporations treat agriculture as a line item to boost their profit margins, they hollow out rural communities that rely on family farms to survive and thrive. Our farmland is not a commodity for Wall Street to exploit. It is the heritage and lifeblood of rural America. By reintroducing the Farmland for Farmers Act, we are working to stop this corporate land grab and ensure that the future of our food system belongs to the people who actually work the land. And here's another quote. This one's from Representative Tokuda. For generations, our farmers and ranchers have served as the backbone of Hawaii's economy. But today, they are being pushed to the breaking point. We are seeing a dangerous trend where agricultural land is auctioned off as a corporate investment, directly threatening food security and pricing the next generation of farmers out of their own communities. I have heard firsthand from producers who are being outbid for the very soil that has yielded staple crops for decades. The Farmland for Farmers Act draws a line in the sand and seeks to stop this corporate land grab in its tracks. Here's a quote from Tiffany Belfield El-Amin, board co-president of the National Family Farm Coalition and executive director of Kentucky Black Farmers Association. Farmers, especially farmers of color and young and beginning farmers across the U.S., have seen a crisis involving institutional and corporate buyouts, exacerbating unfair land access and prices. They prey on struggling farmers and their communities to exploit the land for uses that neither serve nor feed the community, nor employ its residents. Resources are limited and often gate-kept due to these corporate buyouts. We must prevent institutional buyers from using resources that farmers rely on for their livelihoods. The Farmland for Farmers Act does more than protect access to farmland. It protects land prices and sustainability, which farmers need to continue feeding our families and communities. The press release goes on. The Farmland for Farmers Act would address several issues within the agricultural sector. One, protecting rural communities. With over 400 million acres of farmland in the U.S. projected to change hands in the next decade, the bill would take a stand against corporate consolidation that threatens rural communities' autonomy. If farmland continues to fall under corporate control, it could shut down thousands of family farms and small businesses, eliminate opportunities to live in rural communities, and erode essential public and social infrastructure such as schools and hospitals. Number two, curbing speculative investments. The bill would prevent corporations and hedge funds from treating farmland as a speculative investment to mitigate market volatility. Rising farmland prices have created challenges for small and beginning farmers to access land, leading to the unfair advantage of corporate interests over independent family farmers. Point number three, it would bring transparency in land ownership. Corporations use multi-level subsidiary structures to conceal their investments in farmland. The legislation would bring transparency to land ownership. It would strengthen federal land policies. The bill would address the lack of existing federal oversight as Wall Street investment in farmland soars and the market becomes more nationalized.
Through meaningful reforms, the bill would tackle concerns related to national security, economic competition, domestic food security, and the vitality of farm communities. And it would ensure fair allocation of farm programs. Federal agricultural programs are a vital safety net for farmers, but today are being misused by corporate investors to reduce the risk of owning American farmland. The bill would ensure that public farm programs can no longer be utilized by corporate investors and instead prioritize independent farmers. So that's agriculture in the news for tonight. And I wanted to give you some background on this legislation because it comes up in the conversation with our guest, Tim Gibbons of National Family Farm Coalition. So let's go to that conversation with Tim Gibbons, and you might hear some rain in the background. This was recorded yesterday morning, and there was a delightful rainstorm going on, and Tim's a little farther west than I am. We did this by Zoom, so you might hear it in the conversation with Tim, and then it comes over here, and it's going on right now. Nice.

0: So, Tim Gibbons, it is great to be able to talk to you and get caught up on what you're doing. I know you've had a lot of big changes lately. And tell me the name. What is your position at National Family Farm Coalition now?
1: Well, I'm the executive director of the National Family Farm Coalition. NFFC is a coalition of 30 local, state, and regional family farm organizations. The organization that I came from, the Missouri Rural Crisis Center, is a longtime member of NFFC. NFFC started in 1986, out of the farm crisis of the 80s, and we've been listening to our members and listening to farmers for decades now, and working on creating the power so that we can have some solutions out here to what's happening in our markets and to farmers and to our communities, both rural and urban, and have our elected representatives actually do something reactive to help us.
0: So, Tim, that just brings us right to my question, which is, what are some of the issues you've been hearing about that are concerning farmers now in 2026?
1: You know, it sort of depends on the commodity. Relative to commodity grains, extremely low prices, below cost of production prices, and that means below what it costs to raise and harvest a commodity like corn and soybeans. Input costs are through the roof. So not only are farmers getting paid less, but they're also paying more. And input prices really went up since COVID, but have gone up even more because of international fights that we're in right now. Cattle prices are high. Input prices are high for cattle too, but prices for cattle are high. So farmers selling and not rebuilding is a big issue. One thing that we work for at NFFC, and it's the historic family farm movement in general, is working to create policies so that farmers, local farmers, stay on the land and kids come back to the land, and beginning farmers have access to land and also have markets in order to make a living. So we've got a lot of issues we got to deal with out here. Our markets are extremely concentrated, and corporate agribusiness is taking the lion's share of the profit. And farmers are getting paid less, and consumers are paying more. So, what do we do to make that not be the reality? And the one thing that we know is that's the job of our democratic process and our elected representatives. But it's our job to build the power in order to make our elected representatives actually be democratic. And that's small d Democrat. So that we can have democracy and that we can have policies that actually create a system that benefit the vast majority of us out here.
0: Well, you kind of touched on something that we've been watching for a long time, and that's consolidation. And I wonder, it seems to me like there have been quite a few efforts to break that up, but they haven't taken hold. Are you working on that?
1: Yeah, you know, antitrust is not only close to my heart, but it's one of the main purposes of the federal government. If you enforce antitrust laws and you have competition out here that's really based upon supply and demand and people getting paid, then wealth is distributed more equally out here. And you don't need as much big government because people are getting paid. So you need less safety nets. And so that's one of the historic roles of the federal government is to ensure that we have open, fair, and competitive markets. And that's antitrust. That has not been enforced adequately. And there have been attempts, all the way back to the 2008 Farm Bill with the livestock title in the Farm Bill, which was an antitrust title, through the Department of Justice and USDA hearings that happened in the early 2010 times. attempting to strengthen and then enforce the Packers and Stockyards Act, which is an antitrust law that got passed in 1921 that hasn't been adequately updated or strengthened or enforced.
0: 1921?
1: Yeah, it was out of the concentration back in the early 1900s within the meatpacking industry. Congress passed a law called the Packers and Stockyards Act, to ensure that there's competition in meatpacking markets. Mm-hmm. It has not been strengthened and it has not been enforced adequately to meet today. And we need to enforce that. So that happened in the early 2010s. And then, you know, President Biden came out with an executive order on competition in the American marketplace that included agriculture, but it also included a bunch of other markets like healthcare and hearing aids and airlines that are extremely concentrated, and directed his administration to do something about that. Not a lot got done. And my argument is the wall and the power of corporate agriculture, of corporate power in general across markets on our democratic process is too strong, because they control too much money and they control too much market. And when you control huge amounts of market share, you also control and you control big parts of our democratic process, because your lobbyists are the ones that are getting the laws passed. With those laws, you can create a situation where you gain even more market share, and then you gain more market share, and then you gain more power in our democratic process, and it just sort of snowballs on top of itself. So, you know, we're fighting for democracy. And right now we've got a democratic process that is controlled by corporate special interests and big money. And unfortunately for agriculture, it's very clear how the system is working for and by those very corporations and their lobbyists and their front groups, at the expense of farmers, at the expense of consumers, at the expense of our environment, the expense of our climate, at the expense of our communities, our economies, expense of our next generations. I mean, I could just go down the line of the values that I know the vast majority of us out here hold, not really mattering what our political persuasion is. I know our values out here are the same, similar, if not the same. And we just need to come together and unite around the economic war that's happening and extracting all our wealth from our communities.
0: Well, I like the way you said that. And it's actually refreshing to hear somebody talk about values, because it's the kind of thing that we've kind of lost. We seem to talk about profit and land prices and other things. But
1: what I find is when we get together, we talk about our values. We're being told that we talk about all these other things through the megaphone that they have, through a corporate consolidated media as well, you know. So we just need to get together more and look each other in the eye, ask how you doing, you know, and then talk about the solutions that I know we out here have. Mm-hmm. We just need to create the power to make those solutions possible and a reality.
0: So does National Family Farm Coalition have a structure that allows for that kind of meeting?
1: Yeah, I mean, our membership is, you know, organizations and farmers from across the country. Mm-hmm. You know, this is my third month in this position at National Family Farm Coalition. So really, I'm still taking steps to do the best we can together. NFFC has had a really strong foundation based upon the leadership of Niaz Dori, who was not only a member of NFFC for a long time, but also then came in to be the executive director for about 8 years after the former director passed away, Kathy Ozer, who's one of my mentors. Mm-hmm. And now just trying to work with our members, our staff, our allies, and farmers at large out here to fight like hell, because it's not good. People are struggling. And it doesn't need to be this way. It's set up this way intentionally. It's not inevitable. Where we are is not and was not inevitable. It's intentional. And the way we get out is the sort of the way that we got here, which is creating policies formed by the people, as opposed to policies formed by corporate agribusiness. Mm-hmm. And there's a vast array of policies that we need to combat what's happening out here. But we know what they are. And we ask questions first and we listen first. That's our jobs. And then take what we've learned and craft them into policies to make people's lives better out here.
0: I wonder if there are some policies that you see that can fight the kinds of things you're talking about. And I'll just grab onto one, land availability for young farmers. It seems to me there's so much competition for land, and I'm hearing now about data centers and solar installations and that kind of thing right here in mid-Missouri. How can we combat that?
1: Yeah, that's a good question, and it's a vast question with vast answers. We need to combat that from multiple different angles. The way we got here is from multiple different angles as well. So we need to look at it from a holistic viewpoint. The first thing we need to do is question why farmers are selling their land in the first place.
0: Mm-hmm.
1: And one of the main reasons is low prices.
0: Low prices for
1: the things that they are producing.
0: That they grow. Mm-hmm.
1: That they grow, either livestock or grain or food. And kids not coming back to the farm because they don't see a future in it.
0: Mm-hmm.
1: Because not only are they not getting paid cost of production or a living wage on top of that, but, some of their income comes from government-sponsored insurance programs. So one of my good friends who's a farmer down in South Missouri, he says he's a mailbox watcher. So he's always looking for the checks to come in mm-hmm. through the mail to make him somewhat whole. Not whole enough, but just somewhat whole. So we need to address that. And the policy that is not my idea. It's not only the historic policy of the family farm movement in general, but it's also one of the main tenets of the original Farm Bill, which came out after the Dust Bowl through FDR, is supply management. And supply management is having price floors, so prices of the commodity never goes below a certain price. We could have that be cost of production. We could have that be parity pricing or somewhere in between. And then you also have price ceilings. So you protect the farmer with price floors. You protect the consumer with price ceilings. So if a commodity goes above a certain price, then you stop it there. And then you have grain reserves, which the grain reserves, then if prices are low, you pull commodities off the marketplace and put it into a reserve. And if prices are high, you take commodities from that reserve and put it back into the marketplace. And it stabilizes the market so that farmers and consumers both are given a fair deal. So supply management in order to

0: worked really hard on a bill called that just got reintroduced by Senator Booker and Representative Takuda. Senator Booker from New Jersey and Takuda from Hawaii, which is the Farmland for Farmers Act. And it's a piece of potential legislation that would mirror state regulations and state legislation statute that stops, that is anti-corporate farming laws, so that absentee corporations, investment firms, pension funds, Wall Street can't come out and just buy all the land up and then just either sit on it as an investment, or fence row to fence row, have somebody come in and farm it for them. So that's a policy too. It also would really help beginning farmers come into the marketplace as well, because it opens up more land to small beginning farmers coming in to try to make a go at it and come back to the land. We have, you know, credit legislation, which is, fair credit bills that will allow farmers to have access to credit that's fair. And then we're also working on things like the renegotiation of the U.S.-Mexico-Canada Free Trade Agreement, the USMCA, because these free trade agreements are written for and by corporate agriculture, which not only negatively impacted U.S. farmers, but also negatively impacted farmers in which we have these free trade agreements with. And for example, we rarely, when we talk about immigration, we rarely talk about the policies that made people think that they have to leave their homes in the first place. And the NAFTA, which the USMCA is similar, it's a similar version of NAFTA, the North American Free Trade Agreement that came out in the late 90s, put millions of farmers out of business south of our border, and extracted wealth from their economies too. So we need to think about the policies, not only the impact on U.S. farmers, but farmers around the world and the international markets, because we're all in this together, and we need all of our families to be funded. We need all of our economies to be funded. And then everything that comes from that, like public works and education and roads, which also come through our local economies, being funded through open, fair, and competitive marketplaces.
1: 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This is Farm and Fiddle. I'm Margot McMillan, and you are listening to a conversation with Tim Gibbons, Executive Director of the National Family Farm Coalition. So there's a couple of calendar items that I want to mention. And one is on Tuesday, May 12th, at the State Historical Society of Missouri on Elm Street at noon, there will be a presentation by Don Love about the Shenandoah community. And that's a community down in the Ozarks in an area that was clear-cut at the early part of the 1900s. Clear-cut so that folks who lived there really had no resources to make money with, to earn a living. So some very creative folks, missionaries from the United Church of Christ, came along and set up a community center that thrives today. It's based on what they call brotherhood economics, and that's folks using the skills that they have, and most of these are traditional arts, using those to make a living. And Shenandoah is still thriving today and has brought the forest back. Then on Wednesday, May 13th, there is a sustainable ag breakfast at Cafe Berlin. And this is hosted by Jill Lucht. And it's a place for discussion of things that are going on and concerns of the sustainable ag community. In order to get in on that,

0: drop Jill a, and drop an email to Jill. Her address is jill@morural.org. And Mo Rural is morural.org. Okay, let's get back to that conversation with Tim Gibbons of National Family Farm Coalition. So, Tim, you've rolled out a bunch of stuff you are working on. And besides the fact that I'm thinking about your time and how you're going to parse all this out and get this all done, I'm wondering about how ordinary folks can participate. And if you see any, this is too long a question, but if you see any bright spots where people can really help with solving some of these problems, the land acquisition, the youth leaving our communities, the consolidation, is there something we can grab onto?
1: Well, I mean, I'm in Missouri, Margo, you're in Missouri. I'm assuming most people that are listening to this are Missourians. First thing you should do is join the Missouri Rural Crisis Center, which is a statewide farm organization that's been around since the mid-80s. The second thing you could do is check out NFFC, National Family Farm Coalition, see what we're up to. The bright spot that keeps me doing this work is when I talk about the same things we're talking about right now with big groups of people and everybody having input who are oftentimes very politically diverse, everyone's shaking their head yes. Or almost everyone is shaking their head yes. I know if we get past the political and corporate narrative that is intentionally dividing us, that if we actually look each other in the eye and talk about these things and talk about not only the problem, but the solution and how we got here and how we can get out, that people out here agree with each other and us, and we agree with them. So it's, you know, it's this political division that is seeding in us, and we need to do our best to get out of that. And that's one of our jobs. That's one of my jobs. That's one of all of our jobs together. And to know that the answer for historic bad government isn't no government, it's good government. And we need to fight for government that's formed by the people, and we need to hold our elected representatives accountable to what's happening out here. We need to show up in our state houses more often, and we need to show up at our federal buildings. And sometimes when the most challenging times, and we're in a challenging time right now, sometimes that's the best time to create solutions. And right now that's our goal, is to react to actually what's happening out here and build the power to force policymakers to pass solutions. And we know the solutions, so it's not like they have to come up with it. All they got to do is ask, and we'll tell them what they need to do. This world we live in is beautiful, and we need to do our best to make it as beautiful as we can for the vast amount of people out here.
0: Well said. Anything we haven't covered that you want to get out there?
1: Oh, we could talk for hours, Margo.
0: Yeah, I know.
1: But what I want you to do is put on a good old fiddle tune right now, if you don't mind.
0: Ah! I have some youngsters that we had on the show a bit ago that are marvelous, just marvelous players. That's really interesting to watch the old-time music scene. And we don't want to get into, you know, digressions. But
1: I think we do.
0: Do we? Okay. Yeah, because you're a mandolin player.
1: I am. Yeah, I love me some mandolin.
0: Yeah, nice. Well, I don't think these cuts have mandolin on them, but this is Asher Ferguson and Amanda Arbuckle. Two MU students, darn it, they're going to graduate and they're going to move away. So so sad to see these good kids go, but there's new kids coming along, you know, so
1: coming along. Put more acoustic instruments in people's hands and it'll be a better place.
0: Well, there's another rabbit hole we could go down for a long time, but I know how valuable your time is. So thank you so much for cutting some time out for us today, and hope to see you soon.
1: No, Margo, I appreciate you. I appreciate Farm and Fiddle. You know, you've been doing this for a long time, and it's really important. And I also just want to say thank you to all the listeners out there. Thank you for supporting KOPN. Continue to do it. It is so important to have these type of conversations. And then last but not least, if anybody ever needs anything from me, I'm Tim. Feel free to send me an email at tim@nffc.net. And I will do everything I can do to help out. That's what I'm here for.
0: Pretty easy to remember. Tim@nffc.net. Thank you so much.
1: Thanks, Margo.
0: See ya. Hope to see you soon somewhere.
1: Somewhere out there. Bye-bye.
0: Okay. Take care.
2: So here's a little Missouri fiddling just for Tim Gibbons of National Family Farm Coalition. Well, just for us all. We're going to celebrate some of the fiddling youngsters who are graduating this year. Amanda Arbuckle, who is going to end up in the state of New York, I believe, and Asher Ferguson, who I think is on his way to graduate school. So, we'll start with Amanda, fiddling Rubens Ridge, backed up by Asher on banjo, Kathy Gordon on bass, Heinrich Leonhardt on guitar, and that was recorded about a year ago right here in the KOPN studio for Farm and Fiddle. And then we'll go to Asher, fiddling Rachel, and backed up by Kathy and Heinrich with some comments from Professor Howard Marshall. And the best of luck to you guys, Asher and Amanda. We are going to miss you more than you will ever know, and look forward to the occasions when you make it back to Columbia on holidays. Or maybe you'll just get tired of these new jobs and just want to be here where people know how to play Missouri music. We'll see. Anyway, here goes.
3: Doable?
4: Sure.
3: Yeah.
4: Okay.
3: We don't want to spoil what she's doing, but you want to play Rubens Ridge, we'll come in on something else.
4: Sure. Great. Yep. So if you didn't hear that, this one is Rubens Ridge.

And I certainly have a long way to go. I'm not classically trained by any means. But here's one we've been working on. It's called Rachel. I'm sure the professor here can tell you a bit more about it at some point. But it's a pretty standard square dance breakdown. Key of D. Okay, warmed up.

0: Nice job. Yeah.
1: Flawless.
0: That's not a real easy tune to play. Many would consider it a reel, but it sounds more like a hornpipe to me. And I think that tune, Rachel, as much as any tune, embodies kind of the spirit and the sound of what we might call the Little Dixie style, North Central Missouri. It features a lot of arpeggios, a lot of single bow, real driving sound with, you know, a lot of presence and a lot of surging, and does not have a lot of saw strokes in it, you know, as opposed to Ozark fiddling, which is kind of the opposite, you know. But you really got that nicely worked out. One of my favorite tunes, Dick. Yeah. Well, Rachel, I don't know too much about the history of it. It's been around for a long time. People used to say many years ago that it's attributed to Rachel Jackson, mm-hmm. you know, General Jackson's wife, who was a pianist in Tennessee. And I don't know whether that's right or not. The early recordings include some really great Texas versions, the East Texas fiddle versions, which are different from West Texas. What we're used to from country music is more West Texas. But East Texas fiddling is really quite a bit like this kind of Missouri fiddling. Mm. Not surprising. Missouri is the mother of Texas, after all.
2: That's right.
0: Historically speaking. But you want to play another one while you've got...
3: And it's time for Chore of the Week. You are, at least for another couple of days, exempted from watering. The rain is doing that for us. Potted plants are happy. Lettuces, kales, chards, broccolis, those guys are thriving. Check out the bounty at your local farmer's market. There is so much to offer this week. Mushrooms, radishes, carrots. The season begins, and it's time for... The season begins. We're in a waning moon phase, which means the dark of the moon is coming. The new moon is coming on May 16th, and the dark of the moon starts a couple of days before the new moon and ends a few days after. So we have almost a week, maybe May 13th to May 19th, to try some of the dark moon chores, like weaning baby animals at a time when they won't cry. And that includes baby humans, by the way. If you have any baby animals, lambs, calves, kids, puppies, you might be surprised at how well your weaning goes when there's no moon. Other chores for this time of the month are planting root crops and going fishing. Well, which do you like more, planting or fishing? Tough decision. With all the rain and the damp earth, it's a good time to pull weeds and get rid of unwanted brush. Some of that unwanted vegetation is blooming and about to go to seed. Every year, I choose a weed and go after it. This year, it's ragweed, and what a joy to pull that stuff when it's young and the ground is moist, because the root is slender and it just comes up perfectly, so you can get handfuls of ragweed in just a few minutes. And this is before it's blooming, so that will, we hope, keep some of the allergies at bay. Another perennial enemy is binweed, and of course invasive honeysuckle. That's one to choose if you have a bunch of that. It's a good one to get rid of when the earth is damp and it's just starting to bloom right now, which means it'll go to seed, which means there will be more of it next year. So it's a good time to pull. And of course, every year the enemy is poison ivy. Since I start eating local honey in March and keep it going till frost, I'm not so afraid of poison ivy because it does give you some immunity. That local honey gives you some immunity. But the poison ivy spreads like crazy. So I mow it or weed whack it and then I mow it again if it comes back, which it often does. The local honey, like I said, gives me immunity, but I'm not stupid. I wear gloves. If you're pulling it, long sleeves, long pants. I noticed yesterday when I was cutting it with a weed whacker that it has started to bloom, and this is really early. So I think the rain is maybe pushing it ahead compared to dry years. The good thing about cutting it or hitting it with a weed whacker rather than spraying it is that you can select the plant. So we just select the poison ivy and let all the surrounding plants survive. If you spray it, you're going to kill a lot of plants that you don't intend to get rid of. For example, letting something else fill that niche that the poison ivy has. A couple of good niche fillers at my house are Virginia creeper and grapevines, and trumpet weed's another good one. Let the good plants take over the niche that poison ivy likes, those valuable sunny places and fences and tree stumps where the nasty poison ivy wants to grow. You know, when you avoid the poison sprays, besides saving the plants around your target, you're also saving money. And actually, you're saving time. If you have a neighbor that uses sprays, they're probably spraying over and over again. See who does the most work and who spends the most money. And I believe you'll come out ahead on both counts. Well, we are going to go out with a little more from that Farm and Fiddle program last April with our young fiddlers. This is Miss McLeod's Reel, also known as Uncle Joe, but Taylor McBain always called it Peachtree Limb. We'll hear Howard Marshall on fiddle, Kathy Gordon on bass, Heinrich Leonhard on guitar, and for this one, Asher Ferguson picks up the tin whistle.
1: And now,
2: how about you start? I'll join you.

0: I was going to ask Asher because, Asher, you picked up, you put your banjo down and you picked up a tin whistle. And I'll have to say that I have been to many an orchestral concert and I have never seen a violist and oboist trade instruments or, you know, or anything like that. So how do you decide what you're going to play? Because you can play all these different ones.
1: Well, maybe I would be better if I just stuck to one instrument.
0: Oh.
1: but I think I just decide kind of what it feels best on the tune. Like a kind of Irishy reel like Miss McLeod's, it sounds great on the tin whistle.
0: Mm-hmm.
1: Whereas kind of a hard driving hoedown, I love to play some clawhammer banjo backup. And a waltz, I try to play the fiddle. Some might not sound too great, but I think it's all situational, and that's the best part of it, is that there's no set. There are no rules.
0: Mm-hmm. Great answer. Okay. Well, maybe you should play a waltz since he just said the W word.
2: What waltz do you like to play? Play Over the Waves?
3: Or Cowboy?
1: I can join you in Over the Waves. I don't want to lead it.
2: What do you play?
1: If you do Cowboy, I'll come in.
2: Okay, we'll play Cowboy Waltz, excuse me, which is often considered to be a Missouri tune. I don't quite know why, but everybody in Missouri plays it, and a little bit differently, but it's a nice waltz. So we'll try that for you.
0: Super.

0: On Thursday, May the 7th, Melinda Hemelgarn's guest on Food Sleuth will be Dr. Megan Davis, DVM, Associate Professor of Environmental Health and Engineering at Johns Hopkins University's Center for a Livable Future. Dr. Davis will discuss the concept of One Health through the lens of bird flu. She'll provide an update on the prevalence and spread of bird flu to dairy cows and other animals, challenges related to vaccinations, and the risks of raw milk. That's Food Sleuth, Thursday at 5 p.m. on Community Radio, KOPN 89.5 FM, and KOPN.org.
1: All right, 89.5 Columbia, KOPN. Good afternoon, Como. Welcome to the show with no name. I'm your host for the evening, Ben, here with an hour of back-to-back music. This is an open format radio show where we will be exploring a little bit of anything and everything. We will celebrate diversity in music and also try to keep it weird while we showcase local talent and focus on music that is just below the radar. But we're also not afraid to play some hits, so stick around, see what we got. Also, I'd like to give a shout out to Adam for helping me last week get started. Not the smoothest of smart starts in the world by any means, but shout out, Adam, if you're listening. That guy rocks. So anyway, thank you for joining me this evening. And let's go ahead and get into some music right now. First off, we have an indie classic, I Fought a Crocodile by the Jacuzzi Boys.